0: This is APM.
1: Democrats, not just here in New York, but in races from Maine to Michigan to other places, are testing out their tolerance right now for ideas and labels that previously would have been seen as outside the mainstream. And that's going to be a raucous, multi-stage fight. And so Tuesday night in New York might just have been the opening bell.
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0: Mayor Mamdani is already one of the most visible left-leading politicians in the country. And so why not take a big swing at trying to push the party to a place where he thinks he might actually help them?
1: I'm Rachel Abrams. That's coming up on The Daily from The New York Times.
2: Live from NPR News in Culver City, California, I'm Duane Brown. Two powerful earthquakes struck Venezuela last night, killing at least 188 people and trapping hundreds more beneath collapsed buildings and homes. The 7.2 and 7.5 quakes were the strongest recorded in Venezuela in more than a century and could be felt throughout the region. The U.S. is sending rescue teams to help search for victims as a series of aftershocks continues to rock the area. Secretary of State Marco Rubio says damage to Venezuela's airport could hamper efforts to deploy emergency assets.
3: That's their most immediate need right now, is search and rescue efforts. They have a bunch of collapsed buildings, and so they'll need a lot of help in terms of digging through that. The airport there is badly damaged, so we'll have to rely on the Department of War to deploy assets there. And then we're also helping them with some overhead imagery, especially in coastal areas where they don't have full visibility over what the damage has been and what the impact has been.
2: The earthquakes are just the latest challenge for the country's acting president after the U.S. arrested Nicolas Maduro. Senators narrowly defeated a binding resolution that would have instructed the Trump administration to remove U.S. forces from the Iran war. The reversal comes 2 days after Congress passed a non-binding version. NPR's Eric McDaniel reports.
4: Just hours after Louisiana Republican Senator Bill Cassidy says he clashed with President Trump over the war in Iran during a closed-door meeting on the Hill, Cassidy was the key vote in defeating a resolution to rein it in. The lawmaker says he was privately briefed by the White House ahead of the vote and had some of his concerns addressed. Republican Rand Paul of Kentucky voted present. He's long been a skeptic of all military conflict. Despite yesterday's win for the president, the Iran war is likely to continue to be a major point of tension with Congress. Congress, of course, has the power to regulate and fund military conflicts, but was not asked to approve this war and has never been fully briefed on it by the administration.
2: This is NPR. A Nashville judge has temporarily stopped Tennessee from reporting the immigration status of sick and disabled children. From member station WPLN, Mariana Bacayao reports.
5: Three doctors filed the lawsuit saying children's lives are at stake. After more than 400 families received notice that their legal status would be reported to immigration officials if they continued to use a state health program. The change came from a new state law crafted in collaboration with the White House as an effort to coordinate state law with federal immigration policy. The law was supposed to take effect next week. The state could automatically appeal the court's order under new powers the legislature has granted Tennessee's attorney general. But for now, the health department cannot share information with immigration enforcement. For NPR News, I'm Mariana Bacayao in Nashville.
2: Well, the U.S. and Mexico have advanced to the round of 32 as the World Cup reaches its midpoint, with 54 matches completed and 50 to go. 13 teams have qualified for the knockout stage, which begins on Sunday. Tonight, the U.S. team will play its final group match against Turkey right here in Los Angeles after clinching back-to-back victories for the first time since the 2010 World Cup. It was another mixed day of trading on Wall Street. The Dow gained 71 points. This is NPR.
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9: Good evening, everyone! What a good evening it is!
1: On Tuesday, A blowout in the New York primary cemented Mayor Zoran Mamdani as a local kingmaker.
9: What you all have shown this evening, whether for state assembly, state senate, or Congress, is that a year ago, it was not the end of a political movement. It was the beginning.
1: All of his chosen candidates won, and their victories pointed to a growing movement within the Democratic Party. Today, political reporter Nick Fandos explains whether their victories help Democrats in the midterms or put their chances of winning control of Congress. A couple of weeks, it seems. And I want to understand what these results in New York's primary tells us about the strength of Mayor Mamdani, of course, this rising political figure in the Democratic Party.
0: Primaries actually are the elections that end up deciding who is going to fill these seats.
1: Mm-hmm.
0: And Mayor Mamdani did something unusual in these elections. Where his predecessors have tended to try and stay out of local politics, of the kind of bitter inter-party fights that could divide their coalition or zap their political capital, he decided he was going to put all of his on the line for a series of candidates from the left, many of them Democratic Socialists, who share his vision for the city and he thought could win these seats in Congress for their movement.
1: Mm-hmm.
0: This is a pretty extraordinary gamble just 6 months into his term. If he succeeded, it would give him a foothold in Congress where he could inject the economic populist ideas from the left, his views on Israel, and other issues into the national conversation that Democrats are having right now about their identity. But if he lost, he'd be squandering a lot of his own political capital. He'd be empowering people who are trying to stand in his way. And frankly, I think he'd make even some of his allies think, this guy's not as strong as we thought. Maybe we don't need to go along with what he's talking about. So from the start, it's important to remember that Mamdani is an insurgent politician and he's a movement politician.
1: Mm-hmm.
0: By the time last fall comes around and it's clear he's going to be elected mayor in the general election, he's already looking ahead to this year's races to figure out how can I expand that movement.
10: New York, we know anything's possible with a great team.
11: I'm Brad Lander, and I'll block billionaires from buying our elections.
0: The first candidate he identifies is Brad Lander.
1: Mm-hmm.
0: Now, Lander was actually a fellow mayoral candidate who Mamdani had beat, but then they locked arms to take on the Democratic establishment.
1: Mm-hmm.
0: And Mamdani said to him, as the

0: is coming to a close. You know where we could use you most would be running for Congress. Why don't you run in the Brooklyn and lower Manhattan seat where you're from against Dan Goldman, who was a Democratic incumbent, a former federal prosecutor, but crucially did not endorse Mamdani in last year's election, and historically has pretty close ties to Israel, which has become one of the animating issues, obviously, of the mayor's political movement.
1: Isn't it kind of bold of Mamdani to take on an incumbent politician in this way?
0: Absolutely. But crucially, Lander was willing to do something that Goldman never was. Both these guys consider themselves liberal Zionists. They're both Jewish. And Goldman has been critical of Benjamin Netanyahu and the Israeli government, but he's drawn a line at calling what's happened in Gaza a genocide.
2: Israel is not the most important issue in this district. What is most important...
0: And he's not completely denounced groups like AIPAC, the American Israel Public Affairs Committee, even if he didn't take their money in this election. Lander was willing to do those things.
3: He voted for every U.S. military aid package to Israel. He won't recognize it as genocide. He's never used the word occupation to describe...
0: He was willing to be much more vociferous in his criticism of Israel and in separating himself from the kind of pro-Israel political forces in the United States. And for Mamdani, that was crucial.
1: Wow, that really shows you how divisive Israel has become. And all of what you've just described, of course, jibes with Mamdani's positions when he first ran for mayor.
0: Absolutely. But his intervention here also started to raise enough...
1: Which
0: is basically, how involved is Mamdani, this new mayor who's going to be trying to govern an ungovernable city, as people like to call New York, how involved is he going to get in politics? And we start to get some answers pretty quickly last fall. In one counterintuitive move, he actually intervened to shut down a primary challenge by an ally of his in the DSA who was looking to challenge Hakeem Jeffries, the House Democratic leader. And after his private warnings to this ally didn't get through, Mamdani actually showed up at a public forum and made a case for why it would hurt his mayoralty and their cause to go after Jeffries in that way, to pick such a big fight.
1: So he's basically telling the guy to stand down.
0: Exactly. And so that might have been where this all ended. But in late November, one of Mamdani's allies in Congress, Nydia Velazquez, who's been there for 30 years, announces unexpectedly that she's going to retire. And the district that she represents is one of the cities farthest left. It's also the place that Mamdani ran up the largest margins anywhere in the city. And so when she retires, he sees a once-in-a-lifetime opportunity to put one of his allies into that seat and expand his foothold in Congress beyond just Lander. It's too good to pass up. As it happens, Mamdani had someone very particular in mind, a young assemblywoman named Claire Valdez, who had been his first endorser in the race for mayor and a fellow Democratic socialist. Velazquez didn't know her at all.
4: It is what it is. I have a lot of respect for the mayor, and I guess that we disagree this time.
0: She felt Mamdani blindsided her and was meddling in the race. She ends up backing another candidate, the Brooklyn Borough President, Antonio Reynoso.
1: And why did he prefer his candidate, Valdez, over the handpicked successor from Velazquez?
0: It's a great question. And on paper, there's not a huge amount of difference in these two candidates in terms of policy. They both want to abolish ICE. They both have called what happened in Gaza a genocide. They both support raising taxes on the rich, as the mayor does. But Valdez comes out of the mayor's political movement. She was with him on day one when very few people were. And he felt basically, yeah, that guy's progressive. I like him. But Claire is my candidate.
5: And now we need to be able to do everything we can to get her across that finish line.
0: And what follows is this really fascinating race that drives a kind of geographic line through the district and through Mamdani's coalition, where on one side you have young, very left, maybe DSA-inclined voters who are more often white and college-educated than their neighbors, who have moved into this district over the last 10 years. And on the other side, you had Reynoso and Velazquez, who represented and were appealing to kind of the old guard of the neighborhood, the large Puerto Rican and Dominican populations that grew there, the working-class Black populations, the other immigrant populations in neighborhoods that have not gentrified in quite the same way.

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1: Death tolls in Venezuela are rising after two powerful earthquakes that struck back-to-back, toppling high-rises and causing widespread chaos. Emergency workers from several countries, including the U.S., are aiding in the search for survivors.
2: That's their most immediate need right now, is search and rescue efforts.
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0: I'm Nudia Hernandez. I'm the vocal of Hotline. 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
1: And it's actually owned by a Taiwanese company, Evergreen. I have reached out to both the ship owner and the Singapore authorities. No response just yet. But yeah, as you say, high stakes. It's not just the seafarers that were expecting to be freed, but also oil prices have been affected by the potential movement of vessels in the Strait of Hormuz. It is the world's most important energy waterway. A fifth of the world's oil passes through there. And there's lots of countries all around the world who have been really struggling ever since the conflict began as a result of that.
2: Yeah, so what's that going to mean for the flow of traffic in the Strait of Hormuz, do you think?
1: Well, that's the big question. The IMO had said that there were still security risks, even though it had agreed on this operation. One of them was continued attacks. Another one was sea mines. But it said that it had the assurance and the guarantees from all stakeholders to be able to do this. But, you know, there's so much up in the air with this conflict, with the closure of the Strait of Hormuz. Even though there are many US officials all around the world trying to negotiate a complete ceasefire and an end to the conflict. Obviously, there are a lot of players involved, and Iran not entirely happy all the time with the terms that have been laid out. Now, President Trump has said in the past that if Iran does not stick to the ceasefire proposals and agreements, then the US will have no choice but to restart the conflict. But given what's happened with oil prices and the uncertainty and markets as a result of the conflict, there are going to be many people, many countries and policymakers around the world who will be looking for some sort of closure, some sort of resolution to this conflict.
2: Sanjana Tiwari, our business presenter, thank you very much indeed. Now, Anne, I just wanted to ask you a quick question. There were relatively big protests in Kenya yesterday, weren't there, in Nairobi?
3: Well, I believe they could have been bigger, but then we woke up to police roadblocks everywhere. Most of the major roads leading into the city were blocked. I almost didn't make it here to the program. We had to find back routes into the city. And later, there were people who then showed up, families of those who were killed 2 years ago during protests, to lay wreaths and demand for compensation. And we understand that hundreds of people were arrested yesterday by the authorities. The authorities say that they were arresting goons. So the situation was quite chaotic yesterday, James.
2: Yeah, sounds it. 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
6: 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Here's a look at our forecast. Cloudy skies tonight, a low near 60. And then Friday, cloudy, a chance for showers in the morning and a high near 74. A little cooler near the lake. This is 91.5.
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3: We'll hear a warning about the next big flashpoint in Sudan's devastating civil war.
2: What does this week's heatwave reveal about rapidly rising temperatures in Europe? We'll find out from a leading scientific expert.
7: And I'm Isaac Fannin in Vancouver, bringing you all the latest from the World Cup drama and storylines. 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
8: 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Venezuela's health minister says at least 235 people are now known to have died in Wednesday's powerful back-to-back earthquakes, but

0: I'm Nudia Hernandez. I'm the vocal of Hotline. 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
1: Over the decades, that they're not also immune to the memory price surge that has affected other companies in the business as well.
2: And could this then impact sales going forward?
1: Yeah, it could, because you can imagine that lots of people are buying devices all the time, and with, you know, lots of inflationary pressures around the world, this is also another thing that they will find the cost of going up. And we're seeing some reaction to the price rises on Asian markets already. There have been steep plunges here in the region today during the trading day, with many sort of tech giants and tech-heavy indexes tumbling because of that, those price rises. They're expecting that if Apple is increasing prices, then others may follow. Microsoft is also raising prices of its Xbox gaming console. So there's a lot going on as these AI investments continue, and many companies that are making the goods that people use every single day are keep baking in those higher costs as well.
2: Many thanks, Suranjana Tewari, our business presenter there with that latest update about Apple raising iPad and MacBook prices. A very unusual move from the tech giant. You're listening to Newsday from the BBC with me, Anne Soy, in Nairobi, and James Copnell in London. There's more to come.
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7: The people of Venezuela are counting the cost of Wednesday's double earthquake. We'll go to Caracas.
2: And we'll also go to Sudan and speak to a doctor in El Obeid, a city targeted by drone strikes and where many are going hungry.
7: And Newsday's Isaac Fannin joins us from Vancouver with all the World Cup winners and losers.
8: BBC News with Danielle Jaworwiecka. Venezuela's health minister says at least 235 people are now known to have died in Wednesday's powerful back-to-back earthquakes. Some who died are foreigners. A large number of people are still unaccounted for. The country's interim president, Delcy Rodríguez, 235 people are now known to have died in Wednesday's powerful back-to-back earthquakes. Some who died are foreigners. A large number of people are still unaccounted for. The country's interim president, Delcy Rodríguez, said that the priority was finding survivors. King Charles has booked income in the tax year ending last April. He's also revealed he will not move into Buckingham Palace but remain at Clarence House. A former high-ranking official in Ukraine's security service has been convicted of treason and sentenced to life in prison for passing information to Russia. Ukraine's chief prosecutor said Colonel Dmytro Kozyura was paid by Moscow to pass on state secrets, including military unit locations. A New York City housing board has voted to freeze rents for about 1 million regulated apartments for up to 2 years, delivering a key campaign promise of Mayor Zoran Mamani. Japan Airlines and All Nippon Airways have cancelled more than 100 flights scheduled for Friday as two tropical storms are approaching Japan. Japan's weather agency has advised evacuations in some areas because of the risk of flooding and landslides. At the World Cup in Group D, Australia

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1: Help us get across the finish line. 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That's why you'll make the difference as our newsroom plans for the year ahead.

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2: And I'm Dave Mattingly. The State Department says the U.S. is sending search and rescue teams from California and Virginia to Venezuela. That's where thousands of people are missing following Wednesday's powerful earthquakes. At least 235 people are confirmed dead. More than 4,000 others were injured. Amid the ceasefire between the U.S. and Iran, an Israeli drone strike has killed three people in southern Lebanon. That's according to Lebanese state media. At the same time, talks are continuing in Washington between Israel and Lebanon about an Israeli withdrawal from southern Lebanon. NPR's Jawad Rizkala reports.
3: Israel struck an SUV on the southern outskirts of Mehadun, the last village outside that area of Israeli-occupied southern Lebanon. Hilal Shehab, speaking from the hospital the bodies were taken to, told NPR that three men were his relatives and civilians, his cousin Qasim, Qasim's son, and another family member. They had traveled from Germany, he says, where they run a steel business. After hearing others had safely visited the area, they went to check on their property. Israeli military said the men posed an imminent threat, but provided no evidence about why.

0: Travis Pula, NPR News, Beirut.
1: This is NPR News. A record heat wave in France is expected to ease over the next few days, with afternoon highs expected to reach the 80s to low 90s. That follows days of triple-digit temperatures. The National Archives says it's closing a regional facility in Northern California. That's sparking questions from some, as Aditi Bandlamudi with member station KQED reports.
2: An email sent to staff in San Bruno says the federal agency's decision is meant to improve efficiency and effectiveness. UC Santa Cruz professor Caitlin Kali'ia'a says she's worked with the National Archives to access tribal records for her research and uncover family history.
3: I literally don't know what to do. What will happen with these records? What will happen with my grandparents' records? What will happen with the records of all the Native peoples whose lives I've looked into in the past several years?
2: The San Bruno facility, just south of San Francisco, holds original immigration and court records for United States v. Wong Kim Ark, a case that reaffirmed citizenship under the 14th Amendment, and inmate case files from Alcatraz. For NPR News, I'm Aditi Bandlamudi in San Francisco.
1: A report in Manager magazine says German automaker Volkswagen is planning to cut up to 100,000 jobs and cease vehicle production at four plants in Germany. It would mark the most sweeping cuts at VW in the company's 89-year history. I'm Dave Mattingly in Washington.
4: Good morning. 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I'm Claire Lane. It's Friday, June 26th. Clear along the lakefront for now. We had a very orange sunrise this morning, mild today, a little bit cooler, high right around 72. Coming up, ABC has been fighting Trump's top broadcast regulator on its own airwaves. Meanwhile, there's a new effort to cast sunlight on why the government is even targeting the network. More on the feud in about 5 minutes, right here on 91.5 WBEZ.
5: On the next In the Loop, it's our weekly news recap. Chicago officials call for a Department of Gun Violence reduction after a deadly Juneteenth weekend. The city sues Airbnb, plus the latest fallout from the Broadview 6 case. That's this morning at 9 on 91.5 WBEZ.
4: Right now, we're seeing mostly cloudy skies, 62 degrees at O'Hare. Just a couple of clouds along the lakefront. We've got 62 degrees, going up to a high in the low 70s today. It's 533.
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0: And traffic this morning, seeing delays on the Tri-State southbound just before Cicero. A report of a crash on the left shoulder. And busy on the inbound Bishop Ford, 130th to 115th, rolled over semi. The two right lanes are blocked with emergency vehicles. The semi went into the right ditch, so that's causing delays for you on the south side.
1: A connection between religious faith and aliens may sound like good fiction, but it turns out religious leaders have been seriously exploring the possibility of alien life for some time. 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
0: 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Mostly cloudy skies at 62 degrees at O'Hare. We'll see a high in the low 70s today. It's 5:45.
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3: It's Morning Edition from NPR News. I'm Michelle Martin.
4: And I'm Layla Faldin. Good morning. Ever since Taylor Swift and Travis Kelce announced their engagement, fans have speculated about when and where they might get married. The new theory is Madison Square Garden over the 4th of July weekend. Emma Fitzsimmons is a reporter at the New York Times who covers all things New York. She's been following the story and is planning to plant herself outside the garden a week from now to talk to fans. But she's with us now. Good morning and thanks for joining us.
5: Good morning. Thanks for having me.
4: So, Emma, you've been reporting this out. Are Taylor Swift and Travis Kelce getting married at Madison Square Garden on July 4th weekend?
5: They have booked the garden for July 3rd. We believe this could be a large reception with, you know, more than 500 guests. It's possible that they could exchange their vows in advance of that, but they're having a big party a week from today at Madison Square Garden.
4: So it sounds like you have it on good authority that this reception will be happening on July 3rd.
5: Yes, we have several sources on background to confirm this to us. Taylor Swift, you know, prizes privacy, and so folks have not been willing to go on the record, but we felt confident enough to report this week.
4: Now, people have compared these two getting married to a royal wedding. Why are Americans so invested in these two celebrities tying the knot?
5: She is the most famous pop star in the planet. And, you know, I've been listening to her music for 15 years. I think a lot of her fans have watched the ups and downs of her love life, and they've been rooting for her. He's, you know, a famous football player. And I think we don't have royal weddings, but this is sort of the closest thing. I think there's going to be a lot of fans in front of the garden and, you know, sort of excited for her and her happy ending.
4: How are fans reacting to this possible reception on July 3rd?
5: You know, several of my friends, when they saw my story, texted me and said, is this for real? Is she really getting married at the garden? I think they've been skeptical because it's a sports arena. It may not seem like the most meaningful or romantic setting for a wedding or for a reception, but it makes sense. As I reported this out, it really made sense in terms of the privacy, the security. It's sort of this locked box where paparazzi can't get inside. There's not going to be helicopters overhead. She can release photos of the event and her dress, which were all very curious to see on her own terms. And so I think this makes sense. She's just too famous. And she loves New York City, right? She's written about songs about Welcome to New York. She's out and about at restaurants. I think she really loves New York City. And she also loves the July 4th weekend. So this does make sense in a lot of ways.
4: But fans are skeptical. They'll believe it when they see it. There's another rumor that maybe instead of a wedding, Taylor Swift might be planning a surprise concert to celebrate Independence Day. Any truth to that rumor as far as you can tell?
5: We have heard that it's possible that there could be a musical performance on July 3rd at MSG. It might not be Taylor herself, but she has so many famous friends who are musicians. There's been rumors that Paul McCartney, Stevie Nicks, the Haim sisters, a lot of musicians will be attending the reception. And so it's possible that some of them could get on stage, but we'll have to wait and see.
4: And what can we expect in New York over the 4th of July weekend besides this possible reception at Madison Square Garden?
5: It's going to be very busy. We have World Cup games happening in the region right now. We have the July 4th fireworks. It's going to be special this year with America's 250th birthday. And there's also tall ships coming from around the world. So it's going to be a very busy weekend in New York City.
4: That's Emma Fitzsimmons with the New York Times. Thank you so much for your time. This is Morning Edition from NPR News. I'm Leila Fadel.
3: And I'm Michelle Martin.
0: This is 91.5 WBEZ. Good morning. I'm Claire Lane. Thank you for being with us. It is Friday, officially in Chicago, the 26th day of June. High near 72 today, so not as hot. We're going to have a mix of sun and clouds. Some of us might get some rain. We've got Marketplace right around the corner. How anti-LGBTQ policies can affect business. Also, more energy has the knock-on effect of increasing the cost, as many of us know, of goods and services. Talking those things and all this morning's business news in the Marketplace Morning Report, right here on 91.5 WBEZ. Next hour, looking to Venezuela as it begins to assess the toll from its deadliest earthquake disaster in more than a century. A shattered economy and struggling health systems threaten to slow recovery efforts. An update at the top of the hour. Stay with us.
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4: From Marketplace in Washington, I'm Kimberly Adams. Traffic continues moving through the Strait of Hormuz today, a week since the U.S. and Iran signed a memorandum of understanding, pausing hostilities and reopening the strait. But uncertainty remains over shipping and the fragility of the 60-day agreement. Esfandiar Batmanjelic is the founder and CEO of the Bourse and Bazaar Foundation, a London-based think tank. He joins me now. Welcome.
6: Kimberly, great to be with you.
4: Where do things stand now in terms of the ability of ships to move through the Strait of Hormuz?
6: Well, we've seen some indications that the understanding reached in the MOU between the U.S. and Iran is allowing more maritime traffic to pass through the Strait of Hormuz. This was obviously a significant goal for the Trump administration, which has been trying to get back to normal in global energy markets. But there's still a lot of uncertainty because the terms of the MOU will only really hold for 60 days while the two sides pursue a comprehensive agreement. And one of the key provisions of the MOU, which is permission for Iran to export its own oil, we have yet to see whether that is actually going to allow Iran to sell more oil. And if it does not, that may jeopardize the MOU and the understandings that are allowing for this little opening for diplomacy and for more trade through the strait.
4: Esfandiar Batmanjelic is founder and CEO of the Bourse and Bazaar Foundation. Thank you.
6: Thanks for having me.
4: Let's do the numbers. Oil prices have fallen sharply since the deal was signed last week. Brent crude was trading at about $80 a barrel last Friday. Today, it's at $72.61 a barrel. The FTSE in London is down 0.8%. Dow, S&P, and NASDAQ futures are down in the 0.1% to 1.2% range, with the Dow future down 47 points. The 10-year Treasury yield is down at 4.37%.
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4: We turn now to our ongoing series, What's That Like?, where we explore the weird and wonderful world of work. Dawn Wolf knew she wanted to work with animals after watching the 1974 film Benji, featuring a lovable stray dog. Today, she's a pet talent agent, matching animal actors with film, television, and commercial productions.
7: I'm Dawn Wolf. I'm the owner of Positively Famous, and I am an animal talent agent. I work with all kinds of animals. I mean, bunnies seem to get a lot of work. I've had tarantulas on set, which was not my favorite thing I've ever done. But yeah. I saw the Benji movie when I was 7 years old, and I was fascinated with how well-trained the dog was.
8: Audiences everywhere are calling him America's new most huggable hero.
9: I feel love.
7: I got lucky a few years later to get a border collie, and she really showed me just how smart dogs can be and really what is possible with training. So that's really kind of what got me started in this. People contact me all the time saying their dog is so cute and they think that they should be in this business. You have to understand you're going to have a video person or a camera person in between you and your pet. It's really the training that's going to get them booked. It's not the cuteness. For me, my personal dogs have always been leg humping dogs, which has been one of those things that, you know, they've literally flown me around the country because not all dogs will hump legs on anybody. One of the things that is always needed is dogs that can play dead. My little dog, Nikki, she died in every single thing that she ever did. She was an amazing, amazing little actress.
10: He killed my nephew, my brother. Does he know my man over his car and a puppy?
7: Productions a lot of times will reach out to me and they'll say, hey, we need a small dog tomorrow. And I actually have to call them and say, what's the scene? Because, you know, maybe the scene is somebody's holding the small dog, but they're being screamed and yelled at. And you can't just throw a poor little dog into something like that without some rehearsal.
11: Dog.
7: Sometimes we do need protection type dogs. You know, I actually just did something with a Belgian Malinois in Atlanta recently, and she had to actually jump and put her paws up on somebody to knock them down.
12: Sophia, don't.
13: You shot my dog.
12: I get it.
7: That's a big thing in this business too. It's safety. There are animal safety reps who are present on mostly videotape shoots. And they are there as a kind of liaison between us and the production to say, hey, you know, that's not really going to work out for the pet to go and do that. So we're always grateful to our animal safety reps that are there to help. I have people reach out about their cats. They're like, my cat is so beautiful. It's so friendly. It's playful. And I say, do you take your cat out in a stroller or on a leash and a harness? And they're like, no, you have to take the cats out in public and really socialize them. Cats are a nightmare on set at times. Even some of the pro cats.
14: Where's the cat?
15: I don't know.
7: It's been a career, you know, that again, I couldn't imagine, but I'm so thankful for. It allowed me to, you know, be home with my two little boys when they were little and be there for my mom when she got sick with cancer. So it's just been a good fit all the way around.
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3: 559, you are listening to 91.5 WBEZ. Good morning, I'm Claire Lane. Well, today, sun and clouds throughout the afternoon. Some of us south of the downtown area, you might see a couple of rain showers. High near 72, so not so hot. Plenty more ahead if you're sticking around with us. People from around the country are gathering on Washington, D.C.'s National Mall. 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
3: 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Also, Chicago Mayor Brandon Johnson's budget task force is making its pitch to help solve the city's budget woes. 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
3: Well, the U.S. World Cup team lost to Turkey, but they still qualify for the next round. Cubs beat the Mets 4-3, headed to Milwaukee for a 6:45 first pitch against the Brewers tonight. White Sox beginning a weekend homestand with the Royals. That's an evening game this evening. 6:40 first pitch on the south side.
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14: Live from NPR News in Washington, I'm Windsor Johnston. The Supreme Court has cleared the way for the Trump administration to begin ending temporary protected status for hundreds of thousands of immigrants. For many, the next question is what happens when those protections expire? NPR's Jimena Bustillo reports.
15: They need to either adjust their status, which is very limited ways of doing so, or they need to leave the country. If they don't, they risk falling out of status, and that could lead to an arrest, a detention, or a deportation. And many also face losing their jobs, as companies will not be able to continue legally employing thousands of workers.
14: That's NPR's Jimena Bustillo reporting. The Supreme Court's decision could also clear the way for the Trump administration to return to court and seek to reinstate efforts to end temporary protected status for people from a number of countries. President Trump's push to overhaul U.S. elections is facing pushback on Capitol Hill. The president says he won't sign any legislation until Congress passes what's known as the Save America Act. NPR's Ashley Lopez reports the measure has little chance of advancing in the Senate.
19: Trump has said he believes the Save America Act would ensure Republicans never lose another election, as his party faces a potentially bruising election cycle this fall. If passed, the law would prohibit states from registering voters who don't provide proof of citizenship. That includes birth certificates, passports, and some state and tribal IDs. Citizenship is already required to register to vote, and according to experts, non-citizen voting is extremely rare. The law would also require voter ID for ballots cast both in person and by mail. The bill would also force states to hand over sensitive voter data to the Trump administration. It does not currently have the 60 votes needed in the Senate to overcome a filibuster. Ashley Lopez, NPR News.
14: Apple is raising prices amid a shortage of computer memory chips. NPR's John Ruwitch reports.
20: Apple quietly boosted prices on its website for a range of products, including MacBooks and iPads. In many cases, prices went up around 15 to 20%. So, for instance, a 14-inch MacBook Pro that cost $1,699 yesterday, according to archived web pages, now starts at $1,999. Apple TV 4K is now $199 instead of $129. For Apple's most popular product, the iPhone, it kept prices flat. The rapid expansion of AI data centers has created a surge in demand for memory and storage, leading to a spike in chip prices. Apple says that's created an unprecedented challenge for the entire consumer electronics industry. Apple says it shielded customers for a while, but the cost of memory chips has reached a point where it needs to start raising prices. Several other major players have already done so. John Ruwitch, NPR News.
14: Apple is a financial supporter of NPR. This is NPR.
3: Right now it's 63 degrees under partly cloudy skies at 6:04. Good morning. I'm Claire Lane with WBEZ News. Newly released federal data show Illinois 15% of food assistance payments were made in error as of last September. This comes nearly a year after President Trump enacted a big tax cut plan, drastically cutting SNAP. But Governor J.B. Pritzker says the federal data focuses on erroneous payments made before Trump signed the bill. Pritzker also says the state has been hard at work updating its systems, and the error rate is now closer to 11%. Chicago Mayor Brandon Johnson's budget task force is making its pitch to help solve the city's budget woes. WBEZ's Mariah Wolfel reports from City Hall.
21: The task force is chaired by Loop Capital's Jim Reynolds and Karen Freeman Wilson from the Chicago Urban League. The endorsed ideas include locking in annual property taxes that are tied to the rate of inflation, implementing congestion fees on cars entering or exiting a central area during peak hours, or a sales tax on consumer services. The recommendations are non-binding and are meant to drum up momentum around often discussed ideas that have gone nowhere. They could help solve the city's nearly $1.2 billion budget gap and $36 billion pension crisis, but they'll face pushback from council members hesitant to impose new taxes. Mariah Wolfel, WBEZ News.
3: Chicagoans are about to feel the heat. Forecasters are predicting that temperatures will potentially climb into the 90s with high humidity Monday to Wednesday of next week. National Weather Service senior meteorologist Gino Izzi tells WBEZ that everyone needs to be careful when the heat wave hits.
0: It's something we experience every, you know, once or twice a year typically. It's still going to be very hot, and if you don't exercise precautions that you should in this kind of heat, it certainly will pose a danger.
3: Izzi says that anyone heading outside should drink plenty of water. Major League Baseball owners recently proposed banning high school players from signing with teams, which would be a huge change for the sport. There are dozens of current MLB stars who started their professional careers as teenagers right after high school, including Chicago Cub Pete Crow Armstrong. In traffic, Bishop Ford struggling inbound 130th to 115th. You have a rolled over semi. The two right lanes are blocked and sluggish on the tri-state south just before Cicero. Crash on the left shoulder.
11: 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More at unbound.org.
3: 62 degrees. This is WBEZ News.
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23: Yeah, and we're talking about this match. 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
2: 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I'm Leila Fadel.
5: And I'm Michelle Martin. Good morning. Rescuers in Venezuela continue their search for thousands of people missing after two devastating earthquakes struck in quick succession on Wednesday night.
2: The quakes hit the capital and surrounding areas, causing widespread destruction and overwhelming local response efforts. Venezuelan officials now say at least 235 people are confirmed dead and warn the toll is likely to rise as the search continues.
5: In a few minutes, we'll speak with one of the aid workers helping with search and rescue operations in Caracas. But first, we'll go to Manuel Rueda, who is in neighboring Colombia. Manuel, good morning.
6: Good morning.
5: You've actually been able to get in touch with people on the ground. What are they telling you about conditions there?
6: Well, basically what people are saying is that some parts of Caracas look like a war zone because many buildings have collapsed entirely. And also in La Guaira, which is a city about an hour away on the Caribbean coast. And because so many buildings have collapsed, thousands of people have lost their homes. They're sleeping in parks at night. Even people who perhaps their building didn't collapse are sleeping outside because they're afraid of the replicas from the earthquake. So basically what humanitarian groups are saying in Venezuela is that this is going to be a very long effort to support these people. You know, these people are going to need food, shelter, medicines. So this is going to take several weeks. They're going to need support for several weeks there to get back on their feet.
5: And what about right now? Like, how is the search and rescue operation working? I mean, it just sounds like the conditions there are really horrific.
6: Yeah, what you have right now is hundreds of people also trapped inside the rubble, inside buildings, and some of these people are still alive and desperately waiting for help. Venezuela doesn't have much experience dealing with major earthquakes because they just don't happen there so often. It's not like California or Japan. Some journalists have been trying to speak to people who are trapped inside buildings. This is a clip from the city of La Guaira where a journalist is trying to get people to scream out their names to prove that they're alive.
8: ¿Cómo te llamas, hermano?
24: Anthony. El otro.
8: Ramón.
24: Y el otro. Ari.
6: So you can see you can sort of hear their voices muffled because these people are just behind several feet of concrete, like inside a hole or very deep inside a building, and they can't get out.
5: And it's not exactly a secret that Venezuela's economy has been severely strained for a number of years. You've certainly written reporting on that. You know, the economy is strained. You know, the health services is strained. The infrastructure in general has been under pressure. So do they think that they can cope with the scale of this disaster?
6: Yeah, I mean, the government of Venezuela is going to need major economic support for rebuilding and even for the humanitarian response. I mean, this is a government that's only paying public servants $200 a month because they're so broke. Any public servant in Venezuela, a teacher, a nurse, only gets paid $200 a month. It's a place where inflation is at 500% annually. So this is going to be a big shock for Venezuela's economy. So it's not only just the rescue teams right now you need, you know, the immediate response to help people, But how do you help the country recover some of its infrastructure after that? The nation's main airport has also been damaged. So that's going to be another investment. You're going to need to get that up and running. So it seems like they're going to need support on many fronts to recover from this earthquake.
5: That's Manuel Rueda. He's reporting from neighboring Colombia. Manuel, thank you.
6: Absolutely.
2: For more on the rescue efforts, we turn to Cesar Jimenez with Project Hope in Venezuela. His group is a global health and humanitarian aid organization which deploys teams to provide medical and search and rescue assistance. Cesar is in the capital and joins me now. Thank you for being here.
8: Thanks. Thanks to you for the opportunity.
2: First, are you, your family, your colleagues at Project Hope all safe?
8: Yes, thankfully, all of the Project Hope Venezuela team is doing okay, only with minor structural damage in their households, mm-hmm. and my family, and a lot of my relatives are okay as well.
2: Now, you are part of these rescue efforts. What have you been seeing as your teams are deployed?
8: Okay, so our teams deployed the very night of the earthquake. And we deployed to assess the frontline ambulatory network. In some locations, we found moderate damage to facades, meaning that the buildings are safe enough to remain operational. But mm-hmm. in others, the structural stability is complete compromise, and we cannot risk treating patients inside facilities that are vulnerable to collapse from all of these aftershocks, you know.
2: So what does that mean, though?
8: For the centers that...
2: What does that mean for rescue efforts if you're worried about going into buildings that might collapse?
8: Well, for the centers that remain stable, mm-hmm. our priority is supporting the medical staff.
2: Okay.
8: So despite all of the lack of power and communications, our team, our rapid response team, are doing an outstanding job using all of the efforts to assess all of the realities, you know?
2: Yeah.
8: It's actually pretty devastating and heartbreaking scene right now in La Guaira, specifically.
2: Yeah. Describe some of that for me. What are you seeing?
8: Yeah,
2: how are
8: because,
2: people holding up?
8: Yeah. Maybe more than 40 or 50 buildings partially or totally collapsed. I'm talking about businesses, households, hotels entirely, maybe 15 to 20 stories building, totally collapsed with a lot of people inside, a lot of pets, kids, pregnant women. Mm. It's really heartbreaking. And there are still hundreds of people trapped under their buildings. Actually, local civil protection teams are working, trying to retrieve all of these people, but we're running out of time, you know. And thankfully, all of the humanitarian aid is underway. The country, we have seen planes from El Salvador, Mexico, Switzerland, the United States. We're very thankful for that. And they're coming, a lot of volunteers, a lot of search and rescue teams and with canine units. A lot of humanitarian aid, like water, medical supplies, medical equipment, pharmaceuticals. So all of the international support, it's welcome right now.
2: You mentioned we're running out of time as you try to save people who are under these collapsed buildings. What would you say are the most pressing needs right now? What does Venezuela need?
8: Well, as for now, we need... You know, as a country, and as I was saying before in other spaces, I think no country is ever prepared for this kind of catastrophic emergency. You know, as the other colleague was saying, we were not prepared in structurally within the healthcare system. We're not prepared to receive a lot of people injured and with a need to receive medical support. As for now, we as country need a lot of support with medical supplies, with water, with medical equipment, with volunteers, with search and rescue team. More search and specialized search and rescue teams.
2: Cesar Jimenez joins us from Caracas, Venezuela, where he is working with a Project Hope team to provide medical and other humanitarian aid after Wednesday's earthquakes. Thank you so much for joining, and I hope you come back on the program to update us on this work ahead.
8: Okay. Thank you.
5: Houston, Texas is home to one of the nation's largest Venezuelan communities. After two powerful earthquakes killed at least 235 people in Venezuela, many are turning their worry into action to help families back home. Here's Lucille Vasquez with the Texas Newsroom.
7: In a hot cargo garage in Katy, a Houston suburb, volunteers at a pop-up donation drive packed boxes with canned tuna, diapers, and medicine. Many were Venezuelans living in the U.S. trying to help from thousands of miles away. Eriana Rigardia first came early Thursday to donate hygiene items like pads, tampons, and body soap. Then she stayed to help pack boxes.
9: One thing I admire about being Venezuelan is our resilience, being there for each other, and then just supporting each other during the tough times.
7: Rigardia was with her mother when she learned of two devastating earthquakes that struck Venezuela Wednesday night. She called her grandmother in Caracas. Rigardia was relieved to hear her voice. She was safe. But relief quickly gave way to a different feeling, the need to help.
9: Being far away from a family and being outside and being part of the outside is very important for us to come together and support our people.
7: Venezuelan officials on Thursday night said there may be hundreds of people still trapped under debris. The Trump administration has already pledged $150 million for relief efforts. And throughout the country, donation drives have opened, including here in Katy, which has one of the largest Venezuelan communities in the country. People around here call it Katyzuela, a place dotted with dozens of Venezuelan-owned businesses like bakeries and restaurants. At another nearby donation site at Mi Querencia Latin Market, Amelia Millan was also moved to donate after seeing the destruction in her home country. She says her family in Venezuela is safe, but many of their homes were badly damaged.
10: I wish I could get on a plane and be there right now. Believe me, my heart and my mind are there right now. It's very hard to concentrate on work or anything else.
7: Back inside the hot cargo garage, volunteers sorted donations for hours. Between packing boxes, many paused to write messages of support on a wall near the garage's entrance, beside a Venezuelan flag. One message read, "Estamos contigo, Venezuela." We are with you, Venezuela. For NPR News, I'm Lucio Vasquez.

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2: You're listening to 91.5 WBEZ. Good morning. It's Friday, June 26th. Always glad to have you along. I'm Claire Lane. Going to see sun and clouds today. Clouds for now along the lakefront. Highs in the low 70s. And plenty more ahead. National Guard troops have become highly visible, as we know very well here in Chicago. And controversial. A feature of life in Washington, D.C., several Democratic governors have sent more Guard members ahead of the America 250 events. We are going to bring you an update on what you can expect. Also, Chicago Mayor Brandon Johnson taking a pretty big step toward creating a permanent Department of Gun Violence Reduction. We'll bring you the latest in our local newscast about what that department plans to do across the city. For now, we're seeing mostly cloudy skies, about 62 degrees at O'Hare. Stay with us. More news next.
3: Senate Republicans pass, then reject an Iran War Powers resolution, and Trump refuses to sign a housing bill. What does that mean for you? The news roundup next time on 1A.
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2: Biggest delay on your roads this morning is a crash on the inbound Bishop Ford at 115th. Two right lanes remain blocked. At 6:25, we say happy Friday to Courtney Kippers and Susie Yon.
5: Happy Friday, morning, Claire. Yes, it is Friday morning. 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Maybe you were like, you know what? I'm going to do $1,000. Well, we will take that. 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
5: And it is Friday and Friday for those who celebrate. 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They're very cute. I always suggest getting these. 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
1: Because of war with Iran. NPR's Danielle Kurtzleben says the president met with a group of farmers last night at the White House.
2: He talked about a few policy proposals, including that $11 billion in farm aid he wants now. Now, if Congress approves that, it would be in addition to $12 billion in aid paid out earlier this year. This all comes amid a wave of White House attention on farmers. Trump's administration has proposed a plan that would essentially force Iran to buy U.S. ag products, though details on that are very sketchy right now. And Trump is pushing to allow higher ethanol fuel to be sold year-round. Now, right now, it's not, because it can contribute to air pollution during warmer months.
1: AAA says the average price for regular gasoline in the U.S. has fallen to $3.90 a gallon. In California, it's below $5.50 for the first time in months. This is NPR News.
3: Right now, it's 62 degrees under mostly cloudy skies. At 6:31, good morning. I'm Claire Lane with WBEZ News. Chicago Mayor Brandon Johnson is taking a step toward creating a permanent Department of Gun Violence Reduction. He's signing an executive order that establishes an office of the same name. The office has less teeth and a smaller budget than a department would have, but that office is tasked in part with pursuing a permanent, more robust version of itself. A new department, unlike any office, will require city council approval. Some older persons are concerned about another level of bureaucracy around gun violence prevention, but advocates say it's important that there is a single agency that can convene and coordinate with the many city departments tasked with reducing violence. Governor J.B. Pritzker's new federal data on erroneous food assistance payments is not accurate. The U.S. Department of Agriculture says Illinois made errors on nearly 15% of SNAP payments as of last September. This comes after President Trump enacted his plan cutting that program nearly a year ago. Pritzker says much of the errors came before Trump signed the bill and that the error rate is now down to 11%.
4: Our Department of Human Services and others have worked together to make sure that we're upgrading the technology, upgrading the number of people that we have applied to the SNAP error rate from that time to now.
3: In a statement, House Minority Leader Tony McCombie says the new federal data is due to Pritzker's mismanagement. The errors could cost the state about $700 million. And coming up, excitement over the World Cup is giving soccer players at historically black colleges and universities a chance to highlight their teams and gain support. We're going to talk about soccer in the HBCU world coming up in about 20 minutes.
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3: Sun and clouds today. We're going to go to a high near 72 degrees for now. Clouds along the lakefront. Mild, though, 63 degrees at 6:33. 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
7: It's Morning Edition from NPR News. I'm Leila Fadel.
8: And I'm Michelle Martin. Good morning. A huge state fair is underway on D.C.'s National Mall to celebrate the country's 250th birthday. The event is run by a group with close ties to the White House, and not all 50 states are participating, which leaves some people wondering if the Great American State Fair is really for everyone. Here's NPR's Rachel Treisman.
9: President Trump kicked off the state fair with a speech on Wednesday night.
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2: There is so much going on this morning. It's such a great time to give. We've got this match. We've got a trip you could be entered to win. We're going to hear more about that in a second. But also, it is $5 Friday. 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We have got a WBEZ tote bag. I mean, come on, you can't
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2: 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You could pick this really cool bandana. 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
3: You're listening to WBEZ. Literature makes space for authors and readers alike to explore different worlds and different perspectives. For queer people, that space can be an important window into identity. Violet Miller is a reporter with the Sun-Times. For Pride Month, she sat down with queer authors to talk about their work. She joins me now. Hi, Violet.
4: Hello.
3: So tell me a bit about the authors that you spoke with.
4: Yeah, so I spoke with a few local authors. The first was Tamara Jury, author of The Flowers I Deserve, which came out late last year. That's more of a fantasy romance novel. There's, you know, demon kings and queens, lots of fun creatures. Then there's Faye Ikeshimari, author of Chobochi Girl, you know, kind of an auto fiction, these kind of slice of life stories, you know, everything from, you know, the bars to the federal immigration blitz that hit the city last year. And then similarly with Sloane Murphy's Shut Up, I Love You, I'll Call You Tomorrow, just all of these stories of trans women across the city of Chicago in bars, having fun, preserving that history for the future.
3: So why did they say for them it's important for people to see their own stories reflected in what you're doing in the media?
4: Yeah, I mean, Tamara mentioned to me that like they would not have discovered their own non-binary identity had they not been writing these books. They actually, you know, kind of finally felt comfortable with that label while writing this most recent book. This has always been an escape for them. You know, as somebody who grew up in the South, you know, this was a place for them to be where there was no judgment. There was no, you know, almost automatic acceptance because, you know, you're writing it, you're creating that world. And so it just really opens up the possibilities. I think it gives a lot of people space to explore parts of themselves they might not feel comfortable with in everyday life. And on the other end of that, as a reader, I mean, seeing yourself reflected in media, whether that be, you know, movies, books, otherwise, you know, that's just so important because, you know, you don't feel alone. You know, there's representation. There's somebody else like you going through the same struggles, going through the same everyday stuff, the stuff that you think that, you know, is just mundane, like somebody else is going through it too.
3: Do you think literature is able to tell queer stories differently than other media?
4: Yeah, absolutely. I know Tamara specifically had mentioned to me, you know, with these creatures like vampires, I mean, they grew up a big Twilight fan.
3: Who didn't?
4: Right. Yeah. No, that was, and now we have the next generation here, you know, expanding on that. And so they were telling me that, you know, there's always going to be vampires in literature. There's always going to be these monsters. But they're going to be inherently different if they are Black and if they are lesbian and when you have these different groups represented and shown in literature. And so I think coming from a queer perspective, it almost gives literature the ability to give a unique take on something that might have already been told.
3: And do you think people should read more stories that are different from their own experiences? I guess what's, you know, the value in that from your perspective?
4: Yeah, no, I mean, it's how we find out about each other. It's how we understand. And specifically fiction, for myself even, you know, it can be almost easier to understand sometimes what somebody is going through when that story and those lessons or those takeaways can be kind of molded to something that's similar to your experience.
3: And for you, favorite queer literature?
4: Oh my gosh, I've been knee deep in it this month. I'm just trying to keep up. A few friends I had just recommended, and I had finished a few months ago, Desert to the Heart by Jane Rule. A really good, you know, kind of 50s, 60s Reno, Nevada sort of piece, very desert feeling. I'm currently reading The Journey by Anne Cameron. Diamonds Are a Dyke's Best Friend by Yvonne Zipter, a local Chicago author who just passed a few years ago, but it's a documented history on the kind of 80s and 90s lesbian scene in softball here specifically.
3: That's Sun-Times reporter Violet Miller. Thanks, Violet. This is WBEZ.
5: It's Morning Edition from NPR News. I'm Michelle Martin.
6: And I'm Layla Faldin. Good morning. Ever since Taylor Swift and Travis Kelce announced their engagement, fans have speculated about when and where they might get married. The new theory is Madison Square Garden over the 4th of July weekend. Emma Fitzsimmons is a reporter at the New York Times who covers all things New York. She's been following the story and is planning to plant herself outside the garden a week from now to talk to fans. But she's with us now. Good morning and thanks for joining us.
7: Good morning. Thanks for having me.
6: So, Emma, you've been reporting this out. Are Taylor Swift and Travis Kelce getting married at Madison Square Garden on July 4th weekend?
7: They have booked the garden for July 3rd. We believe this could be a large reception with, you know, more than 500 guests. It's possible that they could exchange their vows in advance of that, but they're having a big party a week from today at Madison Square Garden.
6: So it sounds like you have it on good authority that this reception will be happening on July 3rd.
7: Yes, we have several sources on background to confirm this to us. Taylor Swift, you know, prizes privacy. And so folks have not been willing to go on the record, but we felt confident enough to report this week.
6: Now, people have compared these two getting married to a royal wedding. Why are Americans so invested in these two celebrities tying the knot?
7: She is the most famous pop star in the planet. And, you know, I've been listening to her music for 15 years. I think a lot of her fans have watched the ups and downs of her love life, and they've been rooting for her. He's, you know, a famous football player. And I think we don't have royal weddings, but this is sort of the closest thing. I think there's going to be a lot of fans in front of the garden and, you know, sort of excited for her and her happy ending.
6: How are fans reacting to this possible reception on July 3rd?
7: You know, several of my friends, when they saw my story, texted me and said, is this for real? Is she really getting married at the garden? I think they've been skeptical because it's a sports arena. It may not seem like the most meaningful or romantic setting for a wedding or for a reception, but it makes sense. As I reported this out, it really made sense in terms of the privacy, the security. It's sort of this locked box where paparazzi can't get inside. There's not going to be helicopters overhead. She can release photos of the event and her dress, which we're all very curious to see on her own terms. And so I think this makes sense. She's just too famous. And she loves New York City, right? She's written about songs about Welcome to New York. She's out and about at restaurants. I think she really loves New York City. And she also loves the July 4th weekend. So this does make sense in a lot of ways.
6: But fans are skeptical. They'll believe it when they see it. There's another rumor that maybe instead of a wedding, Taylor Swift might be planning a surprise concert to celebrate Independence Day. Any truth to that rumor as far as you can tell?
7: We have heard that it's possible that there could be a musical performance on July 3rd at MSG. It might not be Taylor herself, but she has so many famous friends who are musicians. There's been rumors that Paul McCartney, Stevie Nicks, the Haim sisters, a lot of musicians will be attending the reception. And so it's possible that some of them could get on stage, but we'll have to wait and see.
6: And what can we expect in New York over the 4th of July weekend besides this possible reception at Madison Square Garden?
7: It's going to be very busy. We have World Cup games happening in the region right now. We have the July 4th fireworks. It's going to be special this year with America's 250th birthday. And there's also tall ships coming from around the world. So it's going to be a very busy weekend in New York City.
6: That's Emma Fitzsimmons with the New York Times. Thank you so much for your time. This is Morning Edition from NPR News. I'm Layla Faldin.
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1: 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Join them. I'm Susie Ahn. I'm here with Courtney Kippers.
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1: You know, now is the perfect time to give. 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
6: Supreme Court hands President Trump a win for his immigration agenda by ending temporary protected status for people from Haiti and Syria. Some have lived in the U.S. for decades and now could be deported. It's Morning Edition from NPR News.
3: And you're listening to us on 91.5 WBEZ. It is Friday in Chicago, feeling like Friday in Chicago. We are going to be quite nice today, maybe a little cooler than we'll be seeing next week. High near 72 versus getting into the 90s by Tuesday. But more in store for you here. The U.S. lost to Turkey A in the final group D stage match of the World Cup last night. But even before that match, Turkey had been eliminated and the U.S. had already advanced. We'll get the latest next hour.
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10: Live from NPR News in Washington, I'm Windsor Johnston. Search and rescue operations are continuing in northern Venezuela after back-to-back earthquakes devastated the region on Wednesday. At least 235 people are confirmed dead, and officials warn the death toll is likely to rise as crews dig through the rubble of collapsed buildings. Reporter Manuel Ruida says the devastation stretches far beyond the hardest-hit neighborhoods.
11: Some parts of Caracas look like a war zone because many buildings have collapsed entirely. And also in La Guaira, which is a city about an hour away on the Caribbean coast. And because so many buildings have collapsed, people have lost their homes. They're sleeping in parks at night.
10: The U.S. has deployed disaster response teams to assist with search and recovery efforts. The White House is also pledging $150 million in humanitarian aid. Faith-based organizations that help resettle refugees are blasting the Supreme Court ruling that allows the Trump administration to turn away asylum seekers at the southern border. NPR's Jason DeRose reports.
12: Many groups that welcome asylum seekers and resettle refugees do their work as a form of ministry. Krish O'Mara Vignaraja heads the Lutheran organization Global Refuge.
13: There is a call rooted in scripture to welcome the stranger, to treat the least of us with hospitality.
12: Many people seeking asylum in the U.S. are doing so for religious reasons, says Matthew Sorens with the evangelical organization World Relief.
14: That's true for people fleeing persecution as Christians or as Muslims or as Hindus or other religious traditions.
12: The administration argues that the asylum system is rife with abuse. Sorens says this Supreme Court decision makes it more difficult for people of faith to live out the value of hospitality. Jason DeRose, NPR News.
10: The Trump administration says the U.S. Forest Service is fully staffed for the summer as dozens of wildfires continue to burn in the West. But as NPR's Kirk Sigler reports, some former federal firefighters are pushing back on those claims.
15: There are now more than three dozen major fires burning mostly in the West, which is baking in a heat wave. All of this comes as the U.S. Forest Service, the country's lead firefighting agency, has lost close to 6,000 employees since last year. Timothy Inglesby is a retired Forest Service firefighter in Oregon.
16: Call it a paradox, in which when wildfire activity is surging, the federal wildland fire workforce is shrinking.
15: Forest Service says it's fully staffed with seasonal wildland firefighters, but sources inside the agency say that's not the full picture. For one, they say many fire management veterans were let go in the last year, and their positions are now being filled by people who are not fully qualified. Kirk Sigler, NPR News, Boise.
10: This is NPR News.
3: Right now it's 63 degrees under partly sunny skies at 7:04. Good morning. I'm Claire Lane with WBEZ News. Several people were injured overnight after two boats collided in Monroe Harbor. WGN-TV reporting that videos show multiple people being loaded into ambulances and significant damage to both vessels. It's unclear how the boats crashed or how many people were on board at the time of the accident. A Chicago youth advocacy group is pushing for teens to have a seat at the table when discussing their public safety. The Youth Empowerment Space, or YES Coalition, advocates for young Chicagoans. Abir Minor founded the coalition in 2025 in response to the snap curfew ordinance that would have allowed police to arrest and fine youth for breaking curfew. Yesterday, she brought young people together to discuss teen gatherings, including the city's recently passed parental accountability ordinance.
17: We always vilify them for being on their phones or being isolated or not having proper social skills and not getting together enough. When will our young people be enough for us?
3: Minor says too often adults dominate these conversations, leaving young people out. Teens, community organizers, and city officials attended. The Chicago-based American Library Association is turning 150. More than 15,000 people are gathering in Chicago this week for its annual conference, WBEZ's Minju Park reports.
18: Many of the panels are discussing the role libraries historically played in society and what it could look like in the future. ALA President Sam Helmick says libraries today are navigating challenges like misinformation and generative AI. Helmick says libraries provide access to information that can help contextualize content seen online.
19: We have to decide if we're going to teach our next generation what to think or how to think. And the only way that we can give them the skills is with access to public libraries.
18: Helmick also says 2025 had the second highest level of book censorship attempts in recorded history. Minju Park, WBEZ News.
3: And traffic this morning, Bishop Ford still struggling inbound 130th to 115th. This is due to a rolled over semi, emergency vehicles blocking the two right lanes. And filling in slightly on the Stevenson coming in, Ashland to the Dan Ryan. Rest of your expressways moving along pretty well so far this early Friday. And sports, the Sky hosting the Fire. They have them tonight, 6:30. White Sox starting a weekend homestand with the Royals, 6:40 first pitch. And the Cubs are in Milwaukee tonight to take on the Brewers. We've got 63 degrees. 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
1: 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And as we look to next week when we start a new budget year, we want to hear from folks. 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So we've got a new hourly goal. It's a people goal this time. We want to hear from 30 people this hour. We know there's more than 30 people listening right now. 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I'm Susie Yon, and I'm here with Courtney Kippers.
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2: But wait, Susie, there's more.
1: What?
2: It's also $5 Friday Woo. Today. 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We've got this foldable WBEZ tote bag. Gotta have a tote bag. I was just saying to Susie, I love these. You can fold it up, throw it in your purse. You can have it in your suitcase. Maybe when you go on a trip to Manhattan, yes. Just saying. Ooh. And then also we've got these very cool WBEZ socks that are only available today. 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
0: This is Morning Edition from NPR News. I'm Michelle Martin.
6: And I'm Leila Fadel. Good morning. The U.S. Supreme Court gave President Trump more power to enact his immigration agenda on Thursday.
0: One decision allows the administration to move forward with revoking temporary legal status for hundreds of thousands of immigrants. The other puts limits on how immigrants can claim asylum.
6: NPR's immigration policy correspondent Jimena Bustillo is with us in studio to help us understand what this all means in practice. Good morning, Jimena.
21: Good morning.
6: Okay, let's start with TPS, or temporary protected status. What are the implications of this ruling?
21: In a 6-3 decision, the conservative majority ruled that the president has virtually unrestrained power to end the program known as TPS. This case was specifically about TPS recipients in Haiti and Syria, which total about 300,000 people, but it has broader implications. TPS provides deportation protections and it grants work permits, and it's given to people from specific countries affected by war, natural disasters, political instability, or any other condition that might make a country unsafe to return to. Each country's designation can last 6 to 18 months, and that's at the discretion of the Secretary of Homeland Security. Now, the court is agreeing with the government that making those designations is up to the secretary and not subject to legal review.
6: So what happens to hundreds of thousands of people who are in the U.S. on this program?
21: Well, they need to either adjust their status, which is very limited ways of doing so, or they need to leave the country. But if they don't, they risk falling out of status, and that could lead to an arrest, a detention, or a deportation. And many also face losing their jobs, as companies will not be able to continue legally employing thousands of workers. Ira Kurzban is the attorney representing the Haitian TPS holders.
22: Their families are American citizens. They have American citizen children. So we're talking in a practical manner with respect to all the TPS people. You're talking about millions of people in the United States who contribute to the economy.
21: He argues that Haiti, Syria, and other countries are not stable enough for people to return to, and many of these people have also been here for decades. He also said that the government could immediately begin deporting people if they have received final orders of removal while the cases have been pending in courts.
6: Now, there was also a second immigration decision from the court, this one related to asylum. Tell us about that one.
21: That was another 6-3 decision, and the court backed a policy that allows Customs and Border Protection agents to turn away asylum seekers before they cross the U.S. border. The order says asylum seekers need to fully cross the U.S. border to claim asylum, so essentially migrants who are turned back by border officials under this policy technically never left the physical side of the Mexican border. So the administration argues that they are ineligible to apply for legal protections to be in the U.S., and that ruling affects effectively further limits who can get permission to stay in the country.
6: Okay, so both of these decisions make it harder for immigrants to stay here or to get here. How does this play into the administration's goal of mass deportation?
21: Well, DHS General Counsel James Percival said that the decisions give the agency, quote, several more important tools to continue securing our borders. And President Trump has a broader goal of mass deportation. So to do that, the administration has been making more people eligible for deportation, even if they were already legally here. We've already seen the administration terminate TPS for nearly every country that has had it since the start of Trump's term, and the asylum ruling limits how migrants can ask for that permission to come into the U.S. These rulings allow the government to further change the immigration system.
6: That's NPR's Jimena Bustillo. Thank you, Jimena.
21: Thank you.
0: We've reported that some 300,000 people originally from Haiti are living in the U.S. with temporary protected status, several thousand of whom have settled in Springfield, Ohio. They were the targets of this false, ugly claim by President Trump in 2024 during a presidential debate airing on ABC.
23: In Springfield, they're eating the dogs, the people that came in. They're eating the cats. They're eating the pets.
0: as we said, repeatedly proven false, but the impact on the community was profound. There were bomb threats, there were rallies by white supremacists, and so on. That's something the Reverend Carl Ruby knows well. Reverend Ruby is a senior pastor at Central Christian Church in Springfield. His congregation includes many Haitians. He also founded Springfield Neighbors United and G92, dedicated to helping Haitians in Springfield who are facing deportation. So we've called him to ask how his community is reacting to this latest news. Reverend Ruby, thanks for joining us.
4: Yeah, thank you.
0: You've obviously been following this closely. What have you been hearing so far from people in your community who could be affected by yesterday's ruling?
4: Well, I mean, yesterday was surreal in just the way that the tension hung over our city and particularly our Haitian community. And it was a whirlwind, and we're still trying to get a handle on it. But I was getting phone calls from members of the congregation asking if they should go to work. There were Haitians with me when we received the news, and they immediately began crying. So yesterday was a really, really hard day.
0: I could imagine. So, you know, Haiti has been facing many struggles. I mean, this has gone on for sort of quite some time, but immediately there have been all kinds of pressures, you know, the gang violence, et cetera, which has sort of been reported. How have people in the community been sort of dealing with that, knowing that there was the specter of being sent back?
4: People who are advocates for Haitians are very, very aware of that. People who have kind of an anti-immigrant bias, I think they totally ignore that information. And just to kind of give you an indication of what it's like pastoring Haitians during this time, I had a 12-year-old child just this last week who was in a children's program, and we were talking about pigs, and he immediately told a story about seeing feral hogs eating bodies back in Haiti. So these are people who have been severely traumatized before they ever arrived here. And, you know, I think your listeners can imagine the fear in a child's mind and heart having fled that. And this child survived a kidnapping attempt. He went on to talk about, you know, hiding in a classroom while there was shooting outside. So they know how awful it is. They know what they're being sent back to, and they're terrified.
0: Can you just tell us a bit more about the Haitian community in Springfield and its place in Springfield? What do people do there? How have they sort of rooted themselves in the community there?
4: Yeah, I mean, Springfield was a shrinking Rust Belt city before they arrived, and we had gone through 50 years of decline. When Haitians arrived, it was the first time Springfield grew. We went from being one of the fastest shrinking cities to the fastest growing city. They fueled our economy. They started businesses. Businesses that were already here added shifts. New businesses came because of the Haitian workforce. So they've had a huge impact, and they show up everywhere. And most of them are professional people who are doing manual labor jobs because their certifications don't apply here. So they're very popular with employers. I've talked to one factory owner in town. He said they always show up. They work as much as they can, and they never fail drug tests. So they're the ideal employees. They're exactly what Springfield needs.
0: We only have about 30 seconds left, but is there any recourse that you're aware of so that people wouldn't have to leave?
4: There really isn't. I mean, we're encouraging people to apply for asylum. If they have an asylum pending case, that slows the process down. But no, there are no options, and we need a legislative fix to our immigration system, and until then, it's going to be one crisis like this after another.
0: That's the Reverend Carl Ruby. He's senior pastor at Central Christian Church in Springfield, Ohio. Reverend Ruby, thank you so much for talking with us.
4: You're welcome.
6: U.S. men's national soccer team got its first loss in the FIFA World Cup last night against Turkey. But the result doesn't change anything for the Americans, who had already clinched their spot in the knockout phase of the tournament. NPR's Becky Sullivan reports from Los Angeles.
5: It was a rowdy crowd of more than 70,000 who turned out in sunny Southern California to see the rare World Cup game that didn't really matter. Win, lose, or draw, Turkey had already been eliminated, and the U.S. had already won their group, and with it, an advantageous path in the knockout round starting next week. Because of that, U.S. coach Mauricio Pochettino chose to rest most of his usual starters and instead fielded a team of players who hadn't had that much playing time at all. Still, they had wanted to win, said forward Brendan Aaronson.
7: lost the game, but I don't think it was a game to lose. We had a lot of chances and, you know, we could have done better in some defensive plays, but you know what happens? You make 10 changes, you know, the team might not be used as, you know, the guys that have been playing.
5: Defender Austin Trusty and midfielder Sebastian Berhalter scored the two American goals, but the B team defense was leaky and gave up a pair of goals in the first half. Then, after keeping up a 2-2 tie for most of the second, Turkey scored the winner in the final minute of the game. One bright spot was the return of star winger Christian Pulisic, who came on in the second half as a sub to a big standing ovation. Pulisic didn't score, but he had one great chance and gave Aronson another.
7: Just having him come into the game, he makes such a difference. You know, a lot of attention, of course, goes to him. So other guys, you know, have moments to, you know, have chances and stuff like that too. But yeah, he came on, he was electric as always.
5: The U.S. men had gotten off to their hottest start ever at the World Cup. This loss does cool them off a bit, but Pochettino says he's not worried about the result.
8: What we need to remember that we won the first place in this group. We ended up being number one.
9: Manejando muy bien las expectativas y la presión.
8: And we managed all of the pressure and the expectations quite well.
5: In the press conference after the game, as reporters questioned him about slowing momentum and lessons learned, Pochettino grew impatient with what he saw as too much negativity.
9: I think it's all positive. And I am so positive. And I am happy. Maybe I am not showing because your questions are a little bit weird, but I am so happy and the players are happy because I think we perform, we compete, and we are first.
5: That first place finish means that next Wednesday in the knockout phase, the Americans will face Bosnia and Herzegovina. The U.S. will be the favorites. Becky Sullivan, NPR News, Los Angeles.

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2: 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I'm Claire Lane on your Friday in Chicago. Expect a high near 72, clouds, sun, and plenty more ahead. We've got more news about ABC, which has been fighting President Trump's top broadcast regulator on its own airwaves, especially on its show The View. Meanwhile, there's a new effort to cast sunlight on why the government is targeting that network. We're going to bring you the latest on that next hour, right here on WBEZ. And traffic this morning, worst of it probably still the inbound Bishop Ford. A rolled over semi near 115th. The right lane is blocked. You're looking about 23 minutes making your way to the Ryan from 8094.
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2: A little bit later next hour, we'll be talking teen takeovers. A Chicago youth advocacy group is pushing to make sure that teens have a seat at the table when leaders discuss youth gatherings and their public safety. And more to come from WBEZ Summer Van Benton. Right now, we've got partly sunny skies, about 63 degrees. At 7:25, we say good Friday morning to Susie Ahn and Courtney Kippers.
4: Good morning, Claire. Claire helping me get right for my day. I know that you rely on Claire. We've got all the news and top stories coming up in WBEZ's newscast. But before we get there, we want to remind you that listeners, our community, you are the reason why we have a newscast to turn to. 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
0: Live from NPR News in Washington, I'm Dave Mattingly. Billionaire investor Leon Black goes before members of the House Oversight Committee today. He's expected to be asked about his professional and financial ties to the late convicted sex offender Jeffrey Epstein. NPR's Ava Berger reports.
6: Lawmakers on the committee plan to grill Black.
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0: I'm Nudia Hernandez. I'm the vocal of Hotline. 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
1: Earthquakes are focusing on collapsed buildings north of Caracas. Thousands of people are missing amid piles of debris. At least 235 are confirmed dead. The State Department says search teams from California and Virginia are joining the rescue effort. This is NPR News.
2: Right now it's 63 degrees under partly sunny skies at 7:31. Good morning. I'm Claire Lane with WBEZ News. Chicago Public Schools officials are considering many possible cuts to address next year's $732 million budget deficit. But yesterday, CPS CEO Macklin King said the district will not reduce instructional time for students as a way to cut costs. The Chicago Teachers Union says members were told the district was considering shortening the school year, but a CPS spokesperson said that idea is not on the table. School board members are expected to vote on the district's budget next month. And Chicagoans are about to feel the heat. Forecasters predicting that temperatures could climb into the 90s with high humidity Monday to Wednesday of next week. National Weather Service senior meteorologist Gino Izzi tells WBEZ that everyone needs to be careful when the heat wave hits.
3: It's something we experience every, you know, once or twice a year typically. It's still going to be very hot, and if you don't exercise precautions that you should in this kind of heat, it certainly will pose a danger.
2: Temperatures could exceed 93 next week. Izzy says that anyone outside should drink plenty of water and minimize time spent in the sun. Pope Leo XIV is now the owner of a 2005 White Sox World Series baseball. Former Sox catcher A.J. Pierzynski is in Rome and gifted the avowed Sox fan the last out ball from Game 1 of the team's winning series against the Astros. Sun-Times says Pope Leo went to the World Series opener 21 years ago and saw that 5-3 White Sox victory. Coming up, the U.S. and Iran are still at the negotiating table. We're going to take a closer look at what is happening with the Strait of Hormuz. Details during Marketplace coming up in about 15 minutes. Other sports this morning and this weekend, the Chicago Sky hosting the Portland Fire after they beat them on Wednesday, but they've got them again tonight, 6:30 at Wintrust Arena. Cubs beat the Mets. They swept the Mets with a 4-3 win yesterday, headed to Milwaukee for a 6:45 first pitch against the Brewers tonight. And the White Sox are in town. They are hosting a weekend homestand with the Royals, first pitch tonight, 6:40 on the south side. It's going to be hopefully a decent night for baseball. Might see some rain showers south of the downtown area. High today near 72 degrees. At 7:33, this is WBEZ.
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5: It's Morning Edition from NPR News. I'm Leila Fadel.
6: And I'm Michelle Martin. Good morning. President Trump hosted farmers in the White House Rose Garden last night, where he discussed wanting to give them more federal aid.
5: It's part of an effort to shore up the president's relationships with a group that had been part of his base ahead of November elections, after tariffs and the Iran war has squeezed their finances.
6: NPR's Daniel Kurtzleben is here to tell us more about this. Good morning, Daniel.
7: Good morning.
6: What did the president have to say to the farmers?
7: Well, first off, Trump likes to talk about people supporting him, and farmers have heavily supported him in the past. So that came up multiple times.
8: From the day I ran, for some reason you like me. I came from the city, a city slicker. And from the day I ran, you like me. And from the day I ran, I like you.
7: But beyond that, he talked about a few policy proposals, including that $11 billion in farm aid he wants now. Now, if Congress approves that, it would be in addition to $12 billion in aid paid out earlier this year. And like you said, this all comes amid a wave of White House attention on farmers. There was a farmer roundtable in Wisconsin a few weeks ago, and Trump's administration has proposed a plan that would essentially force Iran to buy U.S. ag products, though details on that are very sketchy.

0: There's a reason for that.
1: They want to hold something over Disney's head that says, oh, we might pull your license if you don't toe the line. They care about Disney, The View, Jimmy Kimmel. Get in line before the midterms, or we're going to cause you trouble.
0: Bell and Duke is filing briefs this morning on behalf of the Media Action Center and Frequency Forward, two public interest groups. He's using a legal maneuver to try to force the FCC's decision-making process into the open.
1: They don't get to do this behind closed doors.
0: Carr said Thursday afternoon that Disney is offering misinformation about his actions. Last I checked the FCC website, there are more than 40,000 public comments on the licensing question, another 53,000 on The View. Not all of those favor ABC. The Conservative Media Research Center says it delivered voluminous evidence that The View favors Democrats. But I read through a bunch of comments from ABC viewers, and man, are they ticked off at the idea of losing their shows. David Folkenflik, NPR News.
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3: 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Good morning. I'm Susie Ahn, and I am here with Courtney Kippers.
4: Good morning. 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
4: Plus, today only, you could get in on a chance to win a trip for two to Manhattan to see a Broadway show of your choice. You'll also get to enjoy dinner before the show with a featured cast member. So really sort of a once-in-a-lifetime opportunity here that you could be entered into. And you could see shows like Hamilton, Yes. Ever heard of it? Aladdin, Chicago. There are so many options. Whatever is exciting to you. You'll get to stay at the Hilton Midtown, which is super close to Broadway. 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
8: From Marketplace in Washington, I'm Kimberly Adams. Traffic continues moving through the Strait of Hormuz today, a week since the U.S. and Iran signed a memorandum of understanding, pausing hostilities and reopening the strait. But uncertainty remains over shipping and the fragility of the 60-day agreement. Esfandiar Batman-Jellij is the founder and CEO of the Bourse and Bazaar Foundation, a London-based think tank. He joins me now. Welcome.
9: Kimberly, great to be with you.
8: Where do things stand now in terms of the ability of ships to move through the Strait of Hormuz?
9: Well, we've seen some indications that the understanding reached in the MOU between the U.S. and Iran is allowing more maritime traffic to pass through the Strait of Hormuz. This was obviously a significant goal for the Trump administration, which has been trying to get back to normal in global energy markets. But there's still a lot of uncertainty because the terms of the MOU will only really hold for 60 days while the two sides pursue a comprehensive agreement. And one of the key provisions of the MOU, which is permission for Iran to export its own oil, we have yet to see whether that is actually going to allow Iran to sell more oil. And if it does not, that may jeopardize the MOU and the understandings that are allowing for this little opening for diplomacy and for more trade through the strait.
8: Esfandiar Batman-Jellij is founder and CEO of the Bourse and Bazaar Foundation. Thank you.
9: Thanks for having me.
8: Let's do the numbers. Oil prices have fallen sharply since the deal was signed last week. Brent crude was trading at about $80 a barrel last Friday. Today, it's at $72.61 a barrel. The FTSE in London is down 0.8%. Dow, S&P, and NASDAQ futures are down in the 0.1% to 0.2% range, with the Dow future down 47 points. The 10-year Treasury yield is down at 4.37%.
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8: We turn now to our ongoing series, What's That Like?, where we explore the weird and wonderful world of work. Dawn Wolf knew she wanted to work with animals after watching the 1974 film Benji, featuring a lovable stray dog. Today, she's a pet talent agent, matching animal actors with film, television, and commercial productions.
11: I'm Dawn Wolf. I'm the owner of Positively Famous, and I am an animal talent agent. I work with all kinds of animals. I mean, bunnies seem to get a lot of work. I've had tarantulas on set, which was not my favorite thing I've ever done. But yeah. I saw the Benji movie when I was 7 years old, and I was fascinated with how well-trained the dog was.
12: Audiences everywhere are calling him America's new most huggable hero.
13: I feel love.
11: I got lucky a few years later to get a border collie, and she really showed me just how smart dogs can be and really what is possible with training. So that's really kind of what got me started in this. People contact me all the time saying their dog is so cute and they think that they should be in this business. You have to understand you're going to have a video person or a camera person in between you and your pet. It's really the training that's going to get them booked. It's not the cuteness. For me, my personal dogs have always been leg humping dogs, which has been one of those things that, you know, they've literally flown me around the country because not all dogs will hump legs on anybody. One of the things that is always needed is dogs that can play dead. My little dog, Nikki, she died in every single thing that she ever did. She was an amazing, amazing little actress.
14: He killed my nephew, my brother. Who does you know my man over his car and a puppy?
11: Productions a lot of times will reach out to me and they'll say, hey, we need a small dog tomorrow. And I actually have to call them and say, what's the scene? Because, you know, maybe the scene is somebody's holding the small dog, but they're being screamed and yelled at. And you can't just throw a poor little dog into something like that without some rehearsal.
15: Dog.
11: Sometimes we do need protection type dogs. You know, I actually just did something with a Belgian Malinois in Atlanta recently, and she had to actually jump and put her paws up on somebody to knock them down.
16: Sophia, don't.
17: You shot my dog.
16: I get it.
11: That's a big thing in this business too. It's safety. There are animal safety reps who are present on mostly videotape shoots. And they are there as a kind of liaison between us and the production to say, hey, you know, that's not really going to work out for the pet to go and do that. So we're always grateful to our animal safety reps that are there to help. I have people reach out about their cats. They're like, my cat is so beautiful. It's so friendly. It's playful. And I say, do you take your cat out in a stroller or on a leash and a harness? And they're like, no, you have to take the cats out in public and really socialize them. Cats are a nightmare on set at times. Even some of the pro cats.
18: Where's the cat?
16: I don't know.
11: It's been a career, you know, that again, I couldn't imagine, but I'm so thankful for. It allowed me to, you know, be home with my two little boys when they were little and be there for my mom when she got sick with cancer. So it's just been a good fit all the way around.
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15: 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Good morning. Thank you for joining us. It is Friday, June 26th in Chicago. Going to see some sun throughout the afternoon and a little bit milder high today, right around 72 degrees. Coming up, Venezuela is reeling from Wednesday's back-to-back earthquakes, with thousands of people now sleeping outside, fearful of aftershocks.
18: The horrifying sound of the ground shaking is something that really, really wakes you up.
15: We're going to have the latest coming up next hour. Also, Chicago Bears fans have a shot to appear on the big screen. What you need to know in our local newscast coming up at 8:04. 64 degrees at 8 o'clock.
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21: Live from NPR News in Washington, I'm Windsor Johnston. Former National Security Advisor John Bolton is set to appear in court at this hour to plead guilty for mishandling classified information. NPR's Jacqueline Diaz reports Bolton served in President Trump's first administration before becoming one of his sharpest critics.
22: Bolton is set to enter his plea at a Maryland district court. He was indicted back in October for 18 counts related to mishandling classified information. Federal prosecutors allege that during his time as Trump's national security advisor, Bolton took copious notes of his daily meetings. Those notes included details of highly secret meetings. He then sent those classified notes to two family members. Bolton is expected to plead guilty to one count of retaining national security information, and he's expected to pay a fine. Jacqueline Diaz, NPR News.
21: Secretary of State Marco Rubio is citing progress in talks between Israel and Lebanon. NPR's Michelle Kellerman reports the two sides have been meeting in Washington, D.C. this week.
23: A joint statement between the U.S. and the Gulf Cooperation Council backs the negotiations between Israel and Lebanon and calls for the disarmament of non-state actors. That means Hezbollah, the Iranian-backed Lebanese militants. Rubio says the U.S. has revived a monitoring system.
24: And what it does is CENTCOM is now sitting not just with the Israeli military command, but the Lebanese command. And anytime an incident happens, we're not taking anybody else's word for it. We can see the incident and we can quantify what actually happened.
23: Renewed fighting between Hezbollah and Israel could derail U.S. talks with Iran, though Rubio says the negotiations are moving on separate tracks. Michelle Kellerman, NPR News, Washington.
21: Vice President J.D. Vance says the Watergate scandal that forced President Richard Nixon from office wouldn't have had the same impact in today's political climate. While promoting his new book at the Richard Nixon Presidential Library in California, Vance said modern politics and media have changed how scandals unfold. Vance also said Watergate

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3: President Nixon resigned in
4: 1909 corridor Thursday afternoon, though officials still expect delays. Sun-Times reporting tracks will fully reopen later today using a holiday schedule, including busing between Miller and Hegwisch stations. Chicago Mayor Brandon Johnson's budget task force is making its pitch to help solve the city's budget woes. WBEZ's Mariah Wolfel reports from City Hall.
5: The task force is chaired by Loop Capital's Jim Reynolds and Karen Freeman Wilson from the Chicago Urban League. The endorsed ideas include locking in annual property taxes that are tied to the rate of inflation, implementing congestion fees on cars entering or exiting a central area during peak hours, or a sales tax on consumer services. The recommendations are non-binding and are meant to drum up momentum around often discussed ideas that have gone nowhere. They could help solve the city's nearly $1.2 billion budget gap and $36 billion pension crisis, but they'll face pushback from council members hesitant to impose new taxes. Mariah Wolfel, WBEZ News.
4: Governor J.B. Pritzker says new federal data on erroneous food assistance payments is not accurate. The U.S. Department of Agriculture says Illinois made errors on nearly 15% of SNAP payments as of last September. This comes after a year after President Trump enacted his plan cutting that program. Pritzker says much of the errors came before Trump signed that bill and that the error rate is now down to 11%.
6: Our Department of Human Services and others have worked together to make sure that we're upgrading the technology, upgrading the number of people that we have applied to the SNAP error rate from that time to now.
4: House Minority Leader Tony Bacombi says the new federal data is due to Pritzker's mismanagement. The errors could cost the state about seven.
6: From that time to now.
4: $700 million. And Bears fans have a shot to appear on the big screen. The cast and company behind Holiday Touchdown, a Bears love story, is looking for extras. It's a Hallmark movie with the Chicago Bears announced yesterday. Four-star casting says they're seeking any football fans who are at least 18 years old. Having your own vintage Bears gear is encouraged. Worst of it in traffic is a rolled-over semi. Bishop Ford coming in at 115th.
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8: 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Good morning. I'm Susie Ann, and I'm here with Courtney Kippers.
9: Good morning. Listen, WBEZ's federal funding was taken away last year. That leaves us here at WBEZ, the public media station that you rely on every day, with an annual $3 million shortfall. So to be clear, WBEZ will face $3 million loss each and every year. So this is when you can help. We really are relying on you,

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2: 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Thank you for having your radio on this Friday morning in Chicago. I'm Claire Lane. We're going to see sun and clouds, a couple of rain showers. Not unlikely, we'll say, high near 72, but it's Chicago's annual Pride Parade returning to the North Side this weekend, the 55th annual celebration running through Lakeview and Lincoln Park on Sunday. It's going to be packed. Organizers encouraging people to arrive early and to take public transit. Celebrate responsibly. Happy Pride. Stay with us. We got more news next.
3: Polls show bipartisan majorities oppose data centers. 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America's data center revolt. 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
2: Coming up, National Guard troops have become a highly visible and controversial feature of life in Washington, D.C. We are no stranger to their presence here in the Chicago area, but several Democratic governors have sent more Guard members ahead of America's 250th anniversary events. We're going to bring you details on that coming up in about 20 minutes. In traffic this morning, a new problem on the inbound Eatons. This is a crash at Foster, debris involved. The two left lanes are blocked. So you're struggling coming inbound from Devon. And then outbound, you've got a vehicle fire. This is near Niles Center Road. A traffic being forced off, and then you're able to get back on past Niles Center Road. You're looking at 46 minutes on the outbound Edens to Lake Cook Road. But if you are stuck in traffic, we've got good radio on the way. Am I right, Susie Ann and Courtney Kippers?
5: 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Good morning to our WBEZ listeners. 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
6: You know, supporting WBEZ all starts with one gift. Right after Morning Edition, you're going to hear In the Loop. And on today's program, just like every Friday, there's going to be the weekly news recap. During that, a panel of journalists will break down the latest local and state news with our colleague, Sasha Ann Simons. And this is really a valuable hour. 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
7: The death toll in Venezuela from Wednesday's two powerful earthquakes has risen to at least 589. The country's acting president, Delcy Rodriguez, went on state TV this morning to update the rising body count. Thousands of people are still missing amid piles of debris from collapsed buildings, especially north of Caracas. Rulings from the U.S. Supreme Court yesterday give President Trump more power to enact his immigration agenda. One decision allows the administration to move forward with revoking temporary legal status for hundreds of thousands of migrants. NPR's Ximena Bustillo has more.
8: These rulings allow the government to further change the immigration system. In two separate 6-3 decisions, the conservative majority handed Trump

0: I'm Nudia Hernandez. I'm the vocal of Hotline. We're building a soundtrack of the city together, one call and one song at a time, all powered by your song dedications. 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
1: Association's 150th anniversary, and more than 15,000 people are gathering in Chicago for its annual conference. WBEZ's Minju Park with this preview.
2: Many of the panels are discussing the role libraries historically played in society and what it could look like in the future. ALA President Sam Helmick says libraries today are navigating challenges like misinformation and generative AI. Helmick says libraries provide access to information that can help contextualize content seen online.
3: We have to decide if we're going to teach our next generation what to think or how to think. And the only way that we can give them the skills is with access to public libraries.
2: Helmick also says 2025 had the second highest level of book censorship attempts in recorded history. Minju Park, WBEZ News.
1: Chicago Mayor Brandon Johnson is taking a significant step forward in creating a permanent Department of Gun Violence Reduction. He's signing an executive order that establishes an office of the same name. The office has less teeth and a smaller budget than a department would have, but that office is tasked in part with pursuing a permanent, more robust version of itself. A new department, unlike an office, will require city council approval. Some older persons are concerned about another level of bureaucracy around gun violence prevention, but advocates say it's important that there is a single agency that can convene and coordinate with the many city departments tasked with reducing violence. And coming up, excitement over the World Cup giving soccer players at historically black colleges and universities a chance to highlight their teams and gain support. We are going to hear from HBCU soccer players across the country and how they're watching the World Cup. That's coming up in about 15 minutes right here on WBEZ.
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1: Partly sunny skies, 64 degrees at O'Hare. We've got clouds in Joliet, 65 degrees, high near 72. 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
6: 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I'm Leila Fadel.
7: And I'm Michelle Martin. Good morning. A huge state fair is underway on D.C.'s National Mall to celebrate the country's 250th birthday. The event is run by a group with close ties to the White House, and not all 50 states are participating, which leaves some people wondering if the Great American State Fair is really for everyone. Here's NPR's Rachel Treisman.
8: President Trump kicked off the state fair with a speech on Wednesday night.
9: Tonight, as we stand on the edge of our 250th year of independence, I am thrilled to declare that America is back.
8: The event sounded a lot like a Trump campaign rally. Lee Greenwood saying, God bless the USA. Trump talked up his actions on everything from immigration to Iran. And he criticized his predecessor.
9: The American dream is alive again. That's something that nobody thought they'd be saying when you went through that last 4 years of incompetence.
8: Kai Nugent of Las Vegas was in the crowd that night and at the fair on Thursday morning. After riding the Ferris wheel, he said the partisan tone of the rally didn't bother him.
10: Whether you agree with the president or not, I thought the message centrally is that we're all Americans and it was unifying.
8: That's what organizers hope for the 16-day state fair.
11: This is an event for all Americans. I think anyone who stands on the mall today will see exactly what I'm talking about.
8: Rachel Reisner is a spokesperson with Freedom 250, the private-public partnership that Trump created last year to spearhead such celebrations. She says the event is not partisan. But Congress had already created a bipartisan group for that purpose a decade ago called America 250. And Trump's preferred group has seemingly bypassed it, planning high-profile events like the Patriot Games, the State Fair, and the White House UFC fight.

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1: 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I'm Susie Ahn, and I am here with Courtney Kippers.
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1: I love these socks. 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
2: Gotta get
1: 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Already watched Hamilton? Well, maybe you want to see Chicago. Maybe you saw that. You could see Wicked, The Lion King. 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
3: You're listening to WBEZ. Literature makes space for authors and readers alike to explore different worlds and different perspectives. For queer people, that space can be an important window into identity. Violet Miller is a reporter with the Sun-Times. For Pride Month, she sat down with queer authors to talk about their work. She joins me now. Hi, Violet.
4: Hello.
3: So tell me a bit about the authors that you spoke with.
4: Yeah, so I spoke with a few local authors. The first was Tamara Jury, author of The Flowers I Deserve, which came out late last year. That's more of a fantasy romance novel. There's, you know, demon kings and queens, lots of fun creatures. Then there's Faye Ikeshimari, author of Chibochi Girl, you know, kind of an autofiction, these kind of slice of life stories, you know, everything from, you know, the bars to the federal immigration blitz that hit the city last year. And then similarly with Sloane Murphy's Shut Up, I Love You, I'll Call You Tomorrow, just all of these stories of trans women across the city of Chicago in bars, having fun, preserving that history for the future.
3: So why did they say for them it's important for people to see their own stories reflected in what you're doing in the media?
4: Yeah, I mean, Tamara mentioned to me that, like, they would not have discovered their own non-binary identity had they not been writing these books. They actually, you know, kind of finally felt comfortable with that label while writing this most recent book. This has always been an escape for them. You know, as somebody who grew up in the South, you know, this was a place for them to be where there was no judgment. There was no, you know, almost automatic acceptance because, you know, you're writing it, you're creating that world. And so it just really opens up the possibilities. I think it gives a lot of people space to explore parts of themselves they might not feel comfortable with in everyday life. And on the other end of that, as a reader, I mean, seeing yourself reflected in media, whether that be, you know, movies, books, otherwise, you know, that's just so important because, you know, you don't feel alone. You know, there's representation. There's somebody else like you going through the same struggles, going through the same everyday stuff, the stuff that you think that, you know, is just mundane, like somebody else is going through it, too.
3: Do you think literature is able to tell queer stories differently than other media?
4: Yeah, absolutely. I know Tamara specifically had mentioned to me, you know, with these creatures like vampires, I mean, they grew up a big Twilight fan.
3: Who didn't?
4: Right. Yeah. No, that was, and now we have the next generation here, you know, expanding on that. And so they were telling me that, you know, there's always going to be vampires in literature. There's always going to be these monsters. But they're going to be inherently different if they are Black and if they are lesbian and when you have these different groups represented and shown in literature. And so I think coming from a queer perspective, it almost gives literature the ability to give a unique take on something that might have already been told.
3: And do you think people should read more stories that are different from their own experiences? I guess what's, you know, the value in that from your perspective?
4: Yeah, no, I mean, it's how we find out about each other. It's how we understand. And specifically fiction, for myself even, you know, it can be almost easier to understand sometimes what somebody is going through when that story and those lessons or those takeaways can be kind of molded to something that's similar to your experience.
3: And for you, favorite queer literature?
4: Oh my gosh, I've been knee deep in it this month. I'm just trying to keep up. A few friends I had just recommended and I had finished a few months ago, Desert to the Heart by Jane Rule. A really good, you know, kind of 50s, 60s Reno, Nevada sort of piece, very desert feeling. I'm currently reading The Journey by Anne Cameron. Diamonds Are a Dyke's Best Friend by Yvonne Zipter, a local Chicago author who just passed a few years ago, but it's a documented history on the kind of 80s and 90s lesbian scene in softball here specifically.
3: That's Sun-Times reporter Violet Miller. Thanks, Violet. This is WBEZ.
5: It's Morning Edition from NPR News. I'm Leila Fadel.
6: And I'm Michelle Martin. In the World Cup, Team USA lost Thursday night to Turkey in the final minutes. Despite the setback, the U.S. won its group and will move on to the knockout stage. Throughout the U.S., soccer fans are counting on the World Cup to grow love for the game, and that includes on campuses of historically black colleges and universities, or HBCUs. Aiding in that quest might be the fact that 13 black players are on the U.S. men's team roster this year, the most ever for an American team, and they're having an impact, including Brooklyn-born striker Phelan Balogun, who became the first U.S. player to score 2 goals in a World Cup game last week. From member station WUNC, Leonida Inge brings us the story of a new HBCU club hoping to build on that new visibility.
7: A DJ blasts music as teams of 6 players each hit the field at a stadium in Durham, North Carolina. 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
13: 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Soccer? At a HBCU? I've never heard of that.
7: Brooks, who is black, played soccer at Mars Hill University in Western North Carolina, a predominantly white school. He says he didn't have a strong HBCU option for soccer.
13: If you look at a lot of person of color athletes now today is playing soccer at these big NCAA schools, they kind of, I wouldn't say regret their decisions, but they sometimes wonder and reflect what would happen maybe at a different school.
7: It may be hard to find a strong HBCU men's soccer team, but there was one in the early 1970s when Howard University won a national championship in men's soccer. Today, most of the soccer players at HBCUs are women. Emma Brown just finished up her freshman year at Virginia State University.
14: Definitely for Virginia State women's soccer, we're not just a soccer team, but we definitely are a family and we're sisters.
7: Are women. Emma Brown just finished up her freshman year at Virginia State University.
14: Definitely for Virginia State women's soccer, we're not just a soccer team, but we definitely are a family and we're sisters.
7: Her teammate, Tatiana Ward, says their sisterhood is strong because needed on the field, where most of their opponents don't look like them. There have been jeers and...
15: We are aggressive, we're loud, we're ghetto, but we just play our game and just let that speak for itself.
7: But at this soccer classic, there are a lot of high fives and support.
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1: In the Loop is coming up next on WBEZ. We've got the weekly news recap where a panel of excellent journalists discuss the top stories of the week. And I think my brain gets better when I tune in, and I hope you feel that way too. And we have this.

0: programming because listeners have stepped up to support WBEZ. You know, in these last days of June, we are looking ahead to our new budget year next week. And that means we'll be facing another $3 million budget shortfall because of federal funding cuts. 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We had an hourly goal. Right now, we are looking for 15 more people to step up right now in the next 3 minutes to give a gift. I'm Susie Ahn. I am here with Courtney Kippers.
1: Good morning, Susie. 15 people. I know that we can do that. 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Ooh. 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
0: Ooh, and now we have 13 Woo-hoo! 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
2: This is In the Loop, coming to you live from WBEZ. It's Friday, and there's a lot to catch you up on in our weekly news recap. The Supreme Court allows President Trump to end protected status for Haitian and Syrian migrants. What is next for those community members in the Chicago area? After a violent holiday weekend in the city, Mayor Johnson endorses the idea for a standalone Department of Gun Violence Reduction. Meanwhile, a historic opening weekend at the Obama Presidential Center drew tens of thousands of visitors, exploring the campus and posing for pictures with works of art from around the globe. And in northwest suburban Elk Grove Village, the so-called data center capital of the Midwest, they're on the verge of adding more to the dozens of data centers in the area. Plus, Black Cowboys return to South Shore for an annual rodeo. We'll get to those stories and much more with our panel of journalists. I'm Sasha Ann Simons. Hang tight. In the Loop is up after this news from NPR.
3: Live from NPR News in Washington, I'm Windsor Johnston. The acting president of Venezuela says the death toll after two powerful earthquakes this week has risen to at least 589. Nearly 3,000 others were injured. 2 days after the quakes, emergency crews continue to dig through the rubble and debris of collapsed buildings in the capital. Cesar Jimenez is with Project Hope. He's in Caracas, where rescue teams are racing to find survivors.
4: Maybe more than 40 or 50 buildings partially or totally collapsed. I'm talking about businesses, households, hotels.

0: maybe 15 or to 20 stories building, totally collapsed with a lot of people inside, a lot of pets, kids. It's really heartbreaking. And there are still hundreds of people trapped under the buildings.
1: The Trump administration has pledged $150 million in humanitarian aid. Stocks on Wall Street opened lower this morning as oil prices fell. NPR's Scott Horsley reports the Dow Jones Industrial Average dropped about 108 points in early trading.
2: As oil tanker traffic in the Strait of Hormuz begins to come untangled, Saudi Arabia is preparing to start shipping oil once again. Saudi Aramco began loading tankers at its Ras Tanura terminal for the first time in almost 4 months. Crude oil prices have fallen nearly 10% in the last week, with the U.S. benchmark dropping below $70 a barrel. Retail gas and diesel prices have also been inching lower, although AAA says the average price of regular gas is still about 92 cents a gallon higher than when the war with Iran began. Apple is raising prices for MacBooks and iPads, and the price of iPhones is expected to jump as well. The company blames the rising cost of memory chips sparked by the artificial intelligence boom. Scott Horsley, NPR News, Washington.
1: The Trump administration says it's teaming up with a Texas-based private company to preserve the DNA of endangered species. NPR's Nate Rott reports.
3: The company, Colossal Biosciences, is best known for its efforts to bring back extinct species like the woolly mammoth and the direwolf, efforts that have raised a lot of concerns in the broader wildlife conservation community. Under the new partnership, the company says it will aim to store DNA, tissue, or cell samples of the more than 2,300 plants and animals protected under the Endangered Species Act, and that it will use them for research. Zoos, academic institutions, and federal agencies already biobank samples of imperiled species, which can be used to help their recovery. Some scientists are critical, though, of the government partnering with a for-profit company to help those efforts. Nate Rott, NPR News.
1: Stocks on Wall Street are trading lower at this hour. The Dow was down 75 points, the Nasdaq down 124. 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
4: Right now it's 65 degrees under partly cloudy skies at 9:04. Good morning. I'm Claire Lane with WBEZ News. One person has died after two boats collided overnight in Monroe Harbor. Sun-Times reports a 26-year-old woman was pronounced dead just after midnight. Sun-Times reports three of the 14 rescued boaters were listed in serious to critical condition. A fifth person was in fair condition. Video shows multiple people being loaded into ambulances and significant damage to both vessels. The Chicago Fire Department confirmed all ambulance transports were suffering injuries from the crash, which happened a few minutes before midnight. Nine of the boaters appeared unharmed and declined to be taken to hospitals. A Chicago youth advocacy group is pushing for teens to have a seat at the table when discussing their public safety. The Youth Empowerment Space, or YES Coalition, advocates for young Chicagoans. Abier Minor founded the coalition in 2025 in response to the snap curfew ordinance that would have allowed police to arrest and fine youth for breaking curfew. Yesterday, she brought young people together to discuss teen gatherings, including the city's recently passed parental accountability ordinance.
5: We always vilify them for being on their phones or being isolated or not having proper social skills and not getting together enough. When will our young people be enough for us?
4: Minor says too often adults dominate these conversations, leaving young people out. Teens, community organizers, and city officials were in attendance. Clouds and sun today. Might see a stray rain shower or two south of the downtown area. High today near 72 degrees. 9:05, I'm Claire Lane. 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
7: Good morning, Chicago. I'm Sasha Ann Simons, and this is In the Loop. As we do every Friday, it's time to catch up on what's been happening lately across Chicago and Illinois in our weekly news recap. That's where we take you behind the headlines with local journalists working on stories like these.
8: Temporary Protected Status, or TPS, was created by Congress decades ago.
9: The Supreme Court here today is clearing the way for the Trump administration to end the temporary protected status.
10: Haiti is in a point where if there's ever a time that there were people were going to come to America to seek protection and asylum, it would be now.
11: Mass shootings like what happened over the weekend in Roseland are up nearly 20% from a year ago.
12: Chicago deserves better. 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
7: At the table to break down those stories and more, Chicago Sun-Times reporter Violet Miller. Maxwell Evans, who covers Hyde Park, Woodlawn, and South Shore for Block Club Chicago. And Paris Schutz, political and investigative reporter for NBC 5. Welcome, friends.
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14: All right.
7: Now, before we dive into the full recap, gang, I'm going to check in with Chicago Sun-Times immigration reporter Alma Campos about how yesterday's Supreme Court ruling allowing the government to end temporary protected status, or TPS, for migrants who are fleeing violence in Haiti and Syria, how that could impact the community members who are here in Chicago. Alma, you there? Thanks for joining us.
15: Hi, thanks for having me. Good morning.
7: Good morning. Start by reminding us exactly what TPS is.
15: So TPS stands for temporary protected status. Congress created it in 1990 for people already in the United States who cannot safely return home because of war, natural disaster, or other extreme conditions. And it lets people live and work legally in the United States temporarily, but it is not a direct path to a green card or citizenship.
7: Mm-hmm. And how many countries are on the TPS list?
15: So the federal government has one current list, which is 12 countries, but broader counts include countries where protections were recently ended or are still tied up in court. Venezuelans have been the largest group of TPS holders, roughly 600,000 people, mm-hmm. and their status has also been the subject of major legal fights.
7: So this ruling yesterday, I mean, is it impacting people from all of those countries?
15: No, this ruling directly affects people from Haiti and Syria because those were the countries at issue in this case. But advocates say it could matter for other TPS holders too, including Venezuelans, who are the largest group. So the immediate impact is Haiti and Syria, but the legal signal is broader.
7: How many people in Illinois are going to be affected by this?
15: So in Illinois, more than 46,000 Haitians have TPS overall and several hundred Syrians. This ruling directly, you know, affects Haitians and Syrians. And nationally, the ruling directly affects about 350,000 Haitians and about 6,000 Syrians.
7: That's a lot of people. Wow. And what are we hearing so far? You know, it's just been about 24 hours or so, but, you know, Illinois officials and advocates, are they weighing in so far on the ruling?
15: Yes. So Illinois officials and advocates are calling the ruling devastating. They say it could put hundreds of thousands of people at risk of losing work permits and protection from deportation, even though Haiti and Syria remain unsafe. Congresswoman Delia Ramirez and Senator Dick Durbin are calling on Congress to act, meaning pass legislation that would give TPS holders a more permanent way to stay in the United States or create stronger protections before an administration can end TPS. And then Senator Tammy Duckworth also criticized TPS terminations more broadly, warning that they can force people back into dangerous conditions. And advocates say the ruling could destabilize families who have lived and worked legally in the U.S. for years.
7: Can this be challenged?
15: So advocates say the ruling makes challenges much harder. I mean, the ACLU of Northern California says most challenges to TPS terminations are now blocked, except for, you know, constitutional claims. So TPS holders or immigrant rights groups could still try to sue, but the path is much narrower. And that is why advocates are also pushing Congress to pass a law giving TPS holders a more permanent way to stay.
7: All right. So, I mean, where can folks here in Illinois and in Chicago find support in the meantime? Because there's so much in the air right now.
15: So advocates say people should talk to a qualified immigration attorney before making any decisions. In Chicago and Illinois, they can contact the National Immigrant Justice Center, Illinois Legal Aid Online, the Legal Aid Chicago, or the state's Immigrant Family Support Hotline, which is 1-855-HELP-MY-FAMILY. So that's 1-855-435-7693.
7: Thank you for that. We'll certainly keep an eye
4: as this moves forward. That's Sun Times immigration reporter Alma Campos. We appreciate you checking in.
15: Thank you.
4: All right, this is In the Loop. I'm Sasha Ann Simons. If you're just tuning in, we are breaking down the biggest stories of the week with a panel of local journalists in studio.

0: 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I'm the vocal of Hotline. 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
1: Bit property, talking about grocery stores and coffee shops and gas stations that are open to the public. And Violet, I want to just sort of bring things back home here because last weekend in Chicago, we saw a lot of gun violence, didn't we? Right? 8 people died, 40 wounded.
2: And 1 billion or about 67% of that. Mm-hmm. But, you know, one of the biggest things, you know, and I know Paris has some to share on this as well, is that this they're aiming to have procurement ability, which means they could contract, they could, you know, hire different groups such as violence interrupters to be on the city payroll to work at this.
1: Yeah. So this ruling, I mean, I wonder, do you think it could slow down or block the new city department, the one I just shared from the Supreme Court?
2: Yeah, it doesn't seem like it'll have a direct impact. This is a ruling that's, you know, a little bit kind of bigger scope, I guess. But as advocates have said for years, I mean, just the pervasiveness of guns in our, you know, cities and communities is going to lead to violence. So if there are more guns in more places, I think it's safe to assume that that's going to be, you know, what we're seeing. But it is important to throw in context that, you know, Chicago's violence is on a large downtrend. I mean, last year we saw the fewest homicides in the city since 1965. And that's a continued four-year downward trend.
1: Mm-hmm. Maxwell, I want to turn to you because I know that you've interviewed plenty of violence prevention workers on the South Side specifically. Do you think this new city agency could give them the kind of government support that they've been asking for?
3: Yeah, so I do think there would need to be a few more details released about what exactly this department would do. But speaking to what I've heard from violence prevention workers, two of the most common things are the need for more money and the need for people to kind of get out of silos and work collaboratively. So I do think a department that does both of those things, offers funding to these organizations, and as well as kind of gets them together towards their shared goals as opposed to working in silos, that's the kind of a department I think that violence prevention workers would really appreciate.
1: Yeah, you had some thoughts, Paris, on this department?
4: There's a lot of questions, as Violet is saying, and Maxwell is. We just don't know what this office is going to look like, mm-hmm. what it's going to do, and how is it different from the current Office of Community Safety under the mayor? I mean, that office is supposed to be working with these groups and with the police department, and it's not as if that violence prevention is shortchanged in the budget. I mean, there's tens of millions of dollars that goes to violence prevention work. And I think the concern with an office like this and having direct procurement authority is that it could become an insider's game. We interviewed a violence prevention worker, Reverend Sandy. Her last name is escaping me. Reverend Sandy, we'll call her. And she was saying, well, hey, I wasn't involved in crafting this office, so I know none of the contracts are going to go to me. It's going to go to the same old people. And so, you know, Alderman Brian Hopkins is saying, well, you know, the potential for fraud here is bad when you don't have oversight. And an office is just going to, you know, give out contracts without going through the procurement agency. You know, stuff could go wrong. And I'm not saying that's a given, but it just looks like a lot of these groups that are close with CTU and the mayor want a more direct access to getting this funding. And of course they need the funding, but then there's conflicting reporting in terms of do all the groups utilize the funding in the best way.
1: Earlier this week, I also talked to a couple of violence interrupters in the city, as well as Emmanuel Andre, the city's new community safety deputy.
4: And he
1: mayor.
4: Would be the head of this new office too.
1: And from him, it sounds like a lot more conversations just need to be had. They haven't quite hashed out what this is going to look like, so we'll keep an eye. How about President Trump weighing in though on the weekend about how Chicago should handle its violence?
4: I think he was bored, and you know, he just was looking at the headlines and the, you know, a violent weekend, and saying, this is a good opportunity.
1: And for folks who don't know, he went on to Truth Social.
4: He went on to Truth Social saying, why doesn't the governor call me for assistance, for help? And you know, the governor kind of came back and said, well, I would take more federal ATF agents. I would take more federal FBI agents. I would take more DEA agents. I mean, that's the help that the city always welcomes. I mean, more boots on the ground in terms of, you know, traditional law enforcement is not something folks will turn down. But if the president wants to go back to, you know, the note that he was singing a year ago and sending the National Guard, That's when local leaders will stand up and say, we don't want that. That's intimidation. We have an election coming up. The National Guard is not trained in violence prevention.
1: Let's turn to something else while you're in the hot seat there. Something else city council is grappling with is Alder's getting an earful from Bally's. This is about their decision to lift that ban on video gambling.

0: terminals.
1: Yeah, and so basically Bally's is building that casino, and they have the sole right to operate a casino in Chicago. So they thought their contract meant, well, that means you can't have video gaming terminals in bars and restaurants. It doesn't really say that. I don't see in the contract where it says that. Basically, the city has to pay a penalty if they allow VGT, video gaming terminals. And so, as we know, this year, city council did authorize, legalize video gaming in Chicago in bars and restaurants. Bally says it's going to cannibalize their business. Mm-hmm. And so if you don't pass an ordinance to rescind video gaming, then we might sue. We're going to consider all legal avenues.
0: And Mayor Johnson opposes these, right?
1: Mayor Johnson siding with Bally's here. Mayor Johnson is opposed to the video gaming terminals in bars and restaurants. So he wants this ordinance passed to rescind them. Does it have the support? I don't know. Alderman Anthony Beal is very supportive of video gaming, but there's the other wrinkle here. Sweepstakes machines. This other thing that's kind of operates in a legal gray area where, you know, a bunch of bars and restaurants have these sweepstakes machines that are not supposed to give out money. That's the difference.
0: Yeah.
1: But the thing is, they're supposed to give you a gift if you win something, if you win the game. What happens in most of these sweepstakes machines is you win, and then you go to the bar, and the bartender gives you some cash. And so Beal is like, hey, Bally's, if you're so upset about video gaming, how come you're not upset about sweepstakes? So he believes it's hypocrisy. Does Bally's have a legal case to make? I don't know. Hmm. It doesn't seem like it. But certainly, they're having their own trouble, and they want to have every advantage that they can. And so video gaming in bars and restaurants would seem to cut into their business. One other thing they offered was, hey, what if we just did video gaming in the airports? We're cool with that.
0: Yeah. So
1: how about just that?
0: Well, Maxwell and Violet, I want to know, because they're proposing this in lounges at O'Hare and Midway. How do you feel? I mean, is that a fun time to pass the, a fun way to pass the time away if your flight's delayed?
2: Personally, I'm very, having those opportunities to gamble, I want to take as many of those off the table as possible.
0: Maxwell jumps right in.
2: Yeah, I've got too many friends that are struggling with online gambling or things that technically aren't gambling, but definitely are gambling. It's just, to me, it's a way to kind of enable those kinds of addictions in ways that can be very harmful.
0: Yeah.
2: So yeah, I'm really not trying to see more of that or have more opportunities for that.
0: Yeah.
3: And they're starting it off with kids and like video games and things now too. Yeah. I mean, it's conditioned very young.
0: So you're not gambling while you wait for that flight.
3: I will be reading a book.
0: Yeah.
1: Very, very much more productive way to spend your time. But, you know, don't forget about sports wagering on your phone.
0: Yeah.
1: Mm-hmm. And it's like, you know, so the video gaming people are like, Bally's, like, you've got competition everywhere and it's fine. So why not let bars and restaurants that need a critical lifeline, some revenue from this? But you're right. I mean, It does feel kind of like a societal collapse when we're just expanding gambling and sin, you know, sinful behaviors so much to make money, you know.
0: All right, let's take a pause. More weekly news recap in just a moment with NBC5's Paris Schutz, Violet Miller of the Sun-Times, and Maxwell Evans of Block Club Chicago. First, I'm going to toss it over to my WBEZ colleagues, Aaron Allen and Dan Mihalopoulos. Good morning.
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4: 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I'm Aaron Allen. I'm here with Dan Mihalopoulos. Hi, Dan.
5: Hey, Aaron. 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
5: Yeah, it's just like you said, Aaron. 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And I just received a bunch of reporting tips about Kennedy construction and Kennedy traffic from people that have suffered from that for years. And that's what I'm going to go back to pouring over as soon as we leave the ship. But I'm taking a break from the important reporting and journalism that we do because it's powered by the past donations that you have made. And because of those past donations, you have a newsroom that shows up for you that does this kind of in-depth reporting and has this kind of programming with in-depth conversations. 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
4: And we're talking to you. 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
5: It's very moving to hear from people like Nicole. 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Mm-hmm. All right. 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
6: 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This is 91.5 WBEZ. I'm Claire Lane Heiner, 72 today. Couple of clouds, some sun, could see a rain shower or two. And after being swept by the Chicago Cubs, Carlos Mendoza has been fired as manager of the underperforming New York Mets. He's been replaced by Andy Green for now. New York is 34-47 following a 6-game losing streak. Cubs were responsible for 4 of those losses to the Mets. A Mets owner, Steve Cohen, had high expectations for a team without a World Series title since 1986. The team actually opened their season with baseball's highest payroll, $358 million, and projected to pay an additional $124 million in luxury tax. So long to the Mets. Later this morning, rescue crews from the U.S. and neighboring countries are now rushing to Venezuela after massive earthquakes. We're going to get the latest from Caracas after 11 right here on WBEZ.
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6: We're going to see sun today, a couple of clouds right now. We've got the latter along the lakefront. 65 degrees, cloudy skies at O'Hare at 926. This is WBEZ.
0: This is In the Loop. I'm Sasha Ann Simons, and you are tuned in to the weekly news recap, where we take you behind the headlines of the week's top local stories. Now, before the break, we got caught up on a Supreme Court ruling to end legal protections for Haitians and Syrians, and the city of Chicago's latest plan to combat gun violence. But there's much more to get to.
8: The complaint says Airbnb and a real estate broker named Milan Rubinstein profited from short-term rentals while violating city code.
9: The city wants Airbnb to give up the profits in question and stop renting unlawful units.
10: The Obamas say they hope the space will inspire people to build community and become more civically engaged.
11: To my fellow Southsiders, use this campus to show off this place we call home.
12: How's it been having this new center in the community?
13: The truth.
12: Yeah.
13: It's beautiful.
0: Our panel today includes Chicago Sun-Times reporter Violet Miller, Maxwell Evans, who covers Hyde Park, Woodlawn, and South Shore for Block Club Chicago, and Paris Schutz, political and investigative reporter for NBC5. Now, Maxwell, you have had a couple of busy weeks.
2: Most definitely.
0: You were out there reporting quite a bit on the lead up to the Obama Presidential Center's opening weekend. I hope you've had a couple of days to rest.
2: Honestly, I've been saying that the busy part was the 7 years of covering the run up to the Obama Center. The celebration itself was a party for
0: me. That was a breeze.
2: Exactly. Yeah.
0: Well, what should we know about the highlights from that 4-day grand opening?
2: Yeah, so I think it was really a display of all of the excitement that's been building up around this project, as well as the concerns and how both of those things are existing at the exact same time. You look at the residents who are very excited to have what's essentially a global destination right in their backyard in a park that they frequent. In their neighborhood. That's a very exciting time to be in a resident of Woodlawn, Hyde Park, South Shore, and the South Lakefront. There's also concerns about the impacts that will have on housing, on economic development, on what the neighborhood's going to look like in 5 to 10 years. And so, yeah, having those truths all coexist, it's frankly a hectic time to live in the neighborhood.
0: Yeah, I'm glad you brought that up, because since the 2021 groundbreaking, we have heard a lot of concerns from people in the surrounding communities. But from folks you were talking to over the past weekend, I mean, did it seem like Southsiders maybe they're more supportive of this center now?
2: Again, I do think it's kind of these truths coexisting at the same time.
0: They're like kind of teetering on the fence a little
2: bit. Exactly. Like, you can have somebody that's very excited about the prospects and very concerned if they'll be in the neighborhood to experience them. So I do think it's less of a binary thing, and it's more of like, yeah, all of these kind of truths existing as once.
0: Yeah. I was there Friday. We did some special coverage here at WBEZ, marking the official first day that the doors open to the public. Paris and Violet, I mean, have either of you stepped onto the campus grounds yet?
1: I need to get in line to get tickets that are sold out.
0: There's another batch.
3: There's another batch
1: going on sale. Yeah, no special treatment for folks in the media. You know, I wonder the folks, the community benefits folks that were worried about the gentrification of the neighborhood. I wonder what the ultimate impact is going to be on that. The traffic, you know, I know the folks were not happy about the traffic being shut down, but I have to say, to bring Bruce Springsteen and Bono and John Legend and the King of Kings, Stevie Wonder, to the South Side.
0: Yeah.
1: What a great thing. You know, let's put politics aside. I'm happy to see the South Side, and, you know, have an event like that with so much talent. And, hey, you know, like, what if the Bear Stadium goes to the U.S. Steel site? Now the South Side's got all kinds of tourist attractions.
0: I mean, so it sounds like you think this will be transformative. It could be
1: I, you know, I think there's some skepticism, you know, are people really going to go visit this thing? Well, if it's sold out for several months, you've got the Griffin Museum there. To create reasons for tourists and Chicagoans to travel en masse to the South Side is a good thing. There needs to be more foot traffic in the South Side. There needs to be more reason to go to the South Side to develop these great historic neighborhoods like Hyde Park, Hyde Park's pretty developed, but Bronzeville, Jackson Park, Woodlawn,
0: South Shore,
1: that can be a catalyst to make the South Side, you know, what it has been, which is a great place.
3: On the other side of that, I mean, the only times I've been to the campus, because I have not been inside yet either, the only time I've been there is, you know, doing something similar to Maxwell, talking to these residents. I mean,

0: I'm Nudia Hernandez. I'm the vocal of Hotline. 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
1: South Lakefront Tourism Center, hosting tours, bikes, walking tours, that kind of thing. And you also see a lot of short-term rentals starting to pop up in the neighborhood where it is things like Airbnb that homeowners, property owners are looking to capitalize on that. I do think there's the, as well as existing hotels in the area in Hyde Park, and new ones that may be developed along Stony Island and with the Woodlawn Central development that just passed this week through Plan Commission. Yeah, there's a lot of work being done already and infrastructure being built to prepare for this influx of tourists they're expecting.
2: Well, I just want to make sure I note for listeners, we just mentioned the fact that a new batch of tickets are opening up, but I want you to know when you can get them. So it's happening for the general public on July 8th. All right. That'll be for visits from September 2026 through January 2027, because that center sold out completely through till November. So you gotta jump on it, folks. July 8th. On to some other news here. Chicago's suing Airbnb and one of the city's most active hosts for improper short-term rentals. What should we know, Violet?
3: Yeah, so essentially this lawsuit is over a South Loop Airbnb host who wasn't registering the properties properly as these short-term rentals, as you're required to do in the city of Chicago. This, you know, landlord was issued citations. Airbnb, you know, according to the city, was profiting off of this then illegal, you know, domicile for this short-term rental. And so the city is looking to recuperate those profits, as well as crack down on Airbnb owners who aren't, you know, registering their properties properly. As Maxwell said, you know, we're seeing a lot of these pop up around the Obama Center downtown and a lot of these other attractions. And that's kind of inevitably taking housing off the market. Mm-hmm. So this might be a twofold push from the city, in addition to, you know, just trying to keep, you know, housing prices cool for folks, because the more of these short-term rentals, the more that, you know, rent, mortgages, things like that, property taxes even can go up.
2: Yeah, Maxwell, short-term rental licenses have increased by 46% since 2019 in the 20th Ward, which of course includes most of the Woodlawn community just west of the center.
1: Yeah, and I think you hear from a lot of homeowners who are very excited about that opportunity. Again, it's a way to make some passive income, to have a way to capitalize.
2: I can capitalize off this.
1: Exactly. The Obama Center is not only in my backyard to visit, but also to make money off of. But yeah, the flip side of that is that could be a rental home that could be helping to drive down rental prices for renters. So it is kind of a back and forth between the homeowners and the renters as to whether that's a good thing or not.
2: Exactly. Affordable housing is something that we're grappling with at both the national and state level. This week, President Trump refused to sign a sweeping housing reform package. It was passed by Congress one day, and Governor Pritzker's affordable housing plan also didn't pass in the spring session. So clearly this is something that we're going to keep hearing a lot more about. Other legislation that failed to pass in Illinois' spring session would have regulated data centers, Paris.
4: Yeah.
2: But the governor's not giving up, though.
4: No, the governor, he signed an executive order rescinding tax breaks that data centers received that he signed into law, by the way. He was a proponent of data centers many years ago until, you know, the last couple of years where they become toxic pretty much on both sides of the aisle. I think because of the concerns of AI and the concerns that they suck up lots of energy, they suck up lots of water. We visited Elk Grove Village, which is the data center capital of the Midwest. They have
2: Who knew?
4: They proudly proclaim they have more data centers per capita than any place else in the Midwest.
2: They've got, what, 20?
4: 20 online, five more being built right now. And the mayor there says, hey, our utility bills are high, but they're no higher than the surrounding burbs. And he claims that the data centers in operation do not use a whole ton of the town's water. They basically pipe in water and then they recycle it. So they reuse it. So it's what's called a closed loop system.
2: Uh-huh.
4: So he says, like, you know, the concerns about water use can be addressed by technology and by using these closed loop system. He says they provide $26 million in revenue to the town. And, you know, Elk Grove Village kind of can handle this because it's got dedicated business parks that are far away from any residential area, and they're by O'Hare. So I think there are areas of the state where data centers make sense, and there are areas that they don't make sense.
2: Yeah.
4: Obviously, if you're in a densely populated geographic area, then a data center is probably not going to be a good thing to be popping up in your backyard. But if you've got business parks, tech parks, but, you know,
2: it might make more sense.
4: But still, the governor wants in the veto session lawmakers to come back and consider a couple things, mainly regulation that the data centers would have to produce their own energy, or at least be neutral in terms of they produce as much energy as they

0: take off the grid. Mm-hmm. Maybe that would help bring some costs down.
1: Well, Maxwell, you attended a community forum in Little Village about data centers. Real quick, did you hear a lot of pushback from residents?
2: I think, frankly, the entire event was kind of focused on the pushback, especially in, as you mentioned, Paris, like the density of Chicago. There's really a resistance to putting a large scale on one of these massive data centers in the area. Mm-hmm. And essentially the entire event was talking through the impacts of that and voicing people's frustrations.
3: And just a quick note on those closed loop systems. They do still use a very significant amount of water. It's kind of a myth that some of these companies have been perpetuating that it's the more environmentally friendly data center. And that just doesn't really exist. You know, they're still using large amounts of water, albeit a little bit less than some of the other ones.
0: And one of their favorite talking points in the industry is laundromats use more water. Golf courses use more water. Car washes use more water.
3: Golf courses do use a lot of water, right. So they might have a point there.
0: I have not gone and done my own empirical. I don't know the answer. Is that true? I don't know. But, you know, in terms of Little Village, another thing that data center proponents will say is like, well, consider like logistics hubs. Those can sometimes be even worse because you've got the exhaust from trucks coming in and out. So it's a great debate, and it's going to keep going on and on and on.
1: It's definitely going to keep going. But, Violet, I want to pivot to a story here that you covered before we take a pause. 19 Illinoisans, including three from Chicago, they're being charged with healthcare fraud.
3: Yeah, so this was a massive nationwide indictment against 450 people. As you said, 19 in Illinois, 3 in Chicago. Among them, Daniel Robinson, a Palos Park resident who was accused of overcharging for $45 million in services through his methadone clinic. Prosecutors saying he bought cars, yachts, jewelry, and real estate with it, though his lawyer denies it and says that, you know, the regulatory bodies in charge of this industry already would have caught that earlier on. Mm. I think an interesting thing here, though, is the DOJ and Andrew Boutros' office in Chicago here working with the Illinois Attorney General and a lot of other state attorney generals, seemingly borrowing a little bit of credibility because they've needed to recently after the fallout of the Broadview 6. With, you know, all of these, I mean, 20 years of cases being, you know, looked over. I mean, they need everything they can get. So working with the state attorney general seemed to be their kind of way of getting it co-signed.
1: We'll take a pause right here. More weekly news recap in just a moment with Violet Miller of the Sun-Times, Maxwell Evans of Block Club Chicago, and NBC5's Paris Schutz. First, though, I want to check back in with our WBEZ colleagues, Dan Mihalopoulos and Aaron Allen.
4: Thanks, Sasha. Hello. 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And you know, that conversation that we just wrapped up there is a perfect example of why you tune in to WBEZ. You'll always have clear, calm facts right here at your fingertips.
5: Yeah, what a great panel that is. It's an all-star panel. And I knew Paris back when he was just a Cub reporter, and now he's a big star.
4: Hey.
5: So you rely on WBZ and people like Paris in our community to understand how the stories here in Chicago and around the world shape your day-to-day. 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
4: And in order to keep that clarity within your reach, you should step up to take care of WBEZ right now. 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And good morning, by the way. I'm Aaron Allen and
5: I'm Dan Mihalopoulos. And this is almost the end of our fiscal year here at WBEZ. As we count down the days left in June, the fiscal year resets. It starts again on July 1st. And so with this fiscal year just ending, we're asking you to support the local news that you rely on here at WBZ. Please join your many neighbors who are already members. There's always room for more.
4: Absolutely. And just want to put this in perspective here. 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
0: And sorry to cut you off there. 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
2: 65 degrees and overcast sky at 943, and this is about where we'll be all day. Weather-wise, might get a couple of more degrees. Good morning. Thanks for being here. I'm Alex Degman. Lisa Labas will be along a little bit later. We're following a developing story in China this morning. Beijing's tallest building is showing signs of damage from what looks like an aircraft. Images and videos circulating on social media appear to show debris from the aircraft. Heavy police presence, as well as fire engines and ambulance, were seen outside the CITIC Tower. It's also known as China Zun in Beijing's central business district. The cause of the damage couldn't be independently verified, and authorities didn't immediately issue a statement on the incident. President Trump working hard to keep farmers happy after fuel and fertilizer prices spiked by the Iran war hurt their bottom lines. But polls show that people in farm country have lost confidence in President Trump.
3: So many of the president's policies have created real economic hardship for them.
2: Last night, Trump welcomed farmers to the White House and talked about giving them more federal aid. That story's coming up next.
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2: Upper 60s today with a slight chance of showers, mostly cloudy otherwise. Low 60s tonight. We get to the upper 70s tomorrow. Right now, 65 degrees. This is WBEZ.
5: And welcome back to In the Loop. I'm your host, Sasha Ann Simons. We are jumping right back into the home stretch of our weekly news recap with local journalists, Chicago Sun-Times reporter Violet Miller, Maxwell Evans of Block Club Chicago, and Paris Schutz of NBC5. So the candidates continue to line up for that 2027 Chicago mayoral race, Paris. This week, it was the former operating chairman of the Chicago Housing Authority, Matthew Brewer. He's been a vocal critic of Mayor Johnson, accusing the mayor of dividing Chicago. So tell me how you think this race is shaping
6: it's
5: up so far.
6: It's very interesting. Yeah, this is not his first battle against Mayor Johnson. Mm-hmm. So he rebuffed the mayor when the mayor wanted to install Walter Burnett, his ally, as the new CEO of the Chicago Housing Authority, the massive billion-dollar agency here. And Brewer, who was the operational chairman of the board there, said, not on my watch. We have our own process. We went and found our own person, and he was voted in by our board, and that person took over a few weeks ago, and Johnson lost that, and Johnson threatened to sue. Mm-hmm. They were looking into all legal options. So Brewer really publicly stood up against the mayor, and so it's a very interesting challenger here for the mayor, because right now all the candidates and the ones talked about being candidates kind of are operating in the same lane here, kind of to the center you know, more center, moderate center left, where, you know, Brandon Johnson's very progressive. So Brewer

0: Does he occupy a progressive lane that could, you know, really take votes away from Brandon Johnson? Also, as an African American, other than I don't know if Willie Wilson is officially in yet, but right now would be the only other African American.
1: Lots of speculation that he will
0: in the race. Which could that siphon votes away? So I think this is a candidate that most people probably don't know. He'd probably have to build up his name recognition. But one that would probably concern people in the Brandon Johnson camp.
1: Mm-hmm. Now, the biggest pride parade in the Midwest is this Sunday. Violet, it's been a tough year for the LGBTQ plus community.
2: To put it lightly.
1: You know, you got the Trump administration targeting literally everything, all your rights and funding for programs. So talk to us about a lawsuit against a West Suburban organization offering gender-affirming care.
3: Yeah, this is so they actually don't offer gender affirming care. They only offer guidance, right? So okay. They offer guidance to other, doctors, organizations. They're kind of like a major medical organization. The WPATH, as they're known, the World Professional Association for Trans Health. The FTC is suing them as the latest Trump administration attack on gender affirming care for youth. They're saying that they gave faulty information and guidance and they profited from this. It follows an FTC investigation into the East Dundee based group, but that also followed investigations into other major medical organizations for the same reason, which was recently blocked by a federal judge. So they are not allowed to continue that investigation until an appeal. And in the meantime, they've decided to file suit. So again, this is the latest attack. I mean, the Trump administration has tried executive orders, lawsuits, regulatory changes, DOJ subpoenas for children's health information, all of which have failed so far, but obviously still make an impact. Most of Chicago's hospitals have stopped offering gender-affirming care for folks under 19 years old. WPATH says this is retaliation, pure and simple. They said that the Trump administration was going to its, quote, go-to obedient state's attorneys to help in its unlawful bidding. Mm. So pretty strongly refuting that.
1: Wow. Now, it wouldn't be a weekly news recap if we didn't have an update on the ongoing stadium saga.
0: What stadium saga? No. Talking about the fire?
1: No. The Bears, of course.
0: Oh, them. Okay.
1: What's the latest?
0: I have no idea. I don't even know if the Bears know what the latest is. I mean, I think there's a lot of, there's a lot of scuttlebutt that they're working secretly with Illinois lawmakers on a bill that's more tailored to exactly what they want. I think they've denied that. Pritzker made that claim. Other lawmakers, like, I don't really see that happening right now. I mean, there are two options for the Bears. There's the pilot, the payment in lieu of taxes, which passed the House, and there's the stadium public authority that passed the Senate. Mm-hmm. The Bears are partial to the one that passed the House, although they wanted tweaks on that one. And until, I think we should just kind of cool our jets until we hear lawmakers say we've got a special session, we're going to go back down and pass a, they're not going to organize a special session unless they know they have the votes to pass.
1: Right.
0: So that's when we know there'll be movement. Now, I've looked at Hammond a lot, and from I've done stories where they want to build, they do not have the room to build because of environmental issues and protections that are there for wetlands and some restoration that happened there. So it just doesn't make much sense what exactly their plan is in Hammond, because we still don't have a specific.
1: This has just been one confusing
0: plan in
1: story.
0: And so the last thing, the Department of Environment in Indiana, they sent me this very interesting statement saying we have had no one apply for a permit for there's no plan, there's no proposals, there's nothing official yet.
1: So
0: anywhere.
1: How does the board say weeks ago, like, we are moving forward?
0: The board,
1: with him,
0: yeah, I mean, yeah. It was kind of like sound and fury signifying nothing. With Faulkner, it's like, yes, we're moving forward on Hammond, but they already were, and it doesn't mean that it's a done deal or that there's a plan yet.
1: Geez, well, that is not, believe it or not, the only stadium news in the recap this week. We've been long told that the Chicago Fire Stadium would be privately funded. Last week, though, the mayor asked the city council to approve a $425 million taxpayer subsidy. What is going on with that project?
0: And that would be, the TIF, those the TIFs that everybody loves to talk about.
1: Tax increment financing,
0: which, he's gotten some criticism that, well, hey, he's given a lot of that money to schools, or at least surplus TIF money to education. That's his big cause. So why are you helping out a private interest here? But, the 78 where the stadium's going to go is a parcel of land that the city has wanted to develop for years and years and years. And ostensibly, that is what TIF money is for. It's to build infrastructure to help develop a community. So that's a lot of money.
1: Yeah.
0: Holy crap. criminy. What word can I use
1: hey,
0: here?
1: Hey.
0: Easy. Yeah, I didn't want to say the whatever. I can say crap. Okay, holy crap.
1: Not on this station.
0: That's a lot. Oh, I'm sorry, listeners.
1: All right.
0: But anyway, that's a lot of money. But it's to develop a neighborhood in a very important parcel of land. So you know, you could argue that that is the appropriate use of TIF money. That's just a big amount.
1: Yeah. Well, Maxwell, pivoting here, we talked earlier about the Juneteenth holiday and how that was celebrated at the Obama Presidential Center, but there was also a fun event in neighboring South Shore on Father's Day. What should we know about the annual Speed in Action Rodeo Horse Show?
2: Yeah, so this is a big kind of celebration of Black cowboys, not only on the South Side, not only in the city of Chicago, but throughout Chicagoland. Mm-hmm. I do think there's a lot of people that don't know that that's a scene that exists here
1: in
2: Chicago.
1: It's a beautiful display, right? I mean, we did, believe it or not, we did a live broadcast from there I was counting on the calendar 3 years ago.
2: Beautiful.
1: I was blown away. I said, where were these people all along? I didn't know that there was a whole Black cowboy community in Chicago, and of course I did my homework at that time, but yeah,
2: in addition to the rodeo, there's also the annual High Noon Ride that starts in Washington Park. Sometimes you'll just see the odd horse rider along the lakefront trail. It's really a vibrant and beautiful scene, and yeah, the Speed in Action Rodeo Show, that's their annual get together at the South Shore Cultural Center, where Chicagoans can come in the middle of the city and come and see a good old western rodeo. So a lovely time out there.
1: It's so cool. So cool. Did you have a good time?
2: I actually wasn't able to make it this year, but definitely planning to make it for the High Noon Ride here coming up next month.
1: Oh,
2: it's always such a good, I mean, it's basically going and having a picnic, seeing these beautiful horses, seeing how well cared for they are throughout the region. Yeah, it's always a lovely time to get out there.
1: Awesome. We look forward to your reporting. Guess what, folks? We're out of time. That is it.
0: Already?
1: Yes. Time flies when you're having fun. That's it for the weekly news recap. My thanks to Violet Miller of the Chicago Sun-Times, Maxwell Evans of Block Club Chicago, and NBC5's Paris Schatz. Have a great weekend.
2: You as well.
1: And that is it for In the Loop. If you missed parts of the show, catch up later today at wbez.org/in the loop or check out our podcast. The show is produced by Maha Ahmed, Sienna Greaves, Micah Gassand, Linnea Dominic, and Andrea Guffman, with production help from Hunter Manet and Ginny Kim. Dan Tucker is our executive producer. Ethan Schwab is our engineer. Monday on the show, large gatherings of teenagers are back in the news. I'm going to talk with two young Chicagoans and two concerned adults about navigating the summer surge of teens with free time. I'm Sasha Ann Simons. Before I take off, I'm actually joined in studio by Curious City host and reporter Erin Allen. Hey, Erin.
4: Hi.
1: Thank you for stopping by. As you were just listening, I'm sure, we just wrapped up our weekly news recap. That is the hottest ticket here at WBEZ every week. Mm-hmm. You got folks who listen to us here at WBEZ lining up for that program. It's their chance to catch up on what's been going on from the place where they trust the news, you know, and community information.
4: Absolutely.
1: And, you know, we are only stronger as a community when people come together and we work for a common cause. 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
4: That's right. Hello. We are talking to you. You are that Chicagoland community that we really need to tap in right now. So before you do anything else, you might have a 10 o'clock meeting or something you got going on coming up soon. 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
1: And giving is so quick and so easy. 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
4: And it's really that simple. 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
1: Yeah.
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0: 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I'm the vocal of Hotline. 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
1: Motion once yeah. again, right?
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1: Plus, we dig deeper into what yesterday's Supreme Court decision on temporary protected status means for Chicago's Haitian community and what could come next.
3: Now, the news.
4: Live from NPR News in Washington, I'm Windsor Johnston. The Trump administration has announced $150 million in assistance for Venezuela after two powerful earthquakes left at least 589 people dead. NPR's Pat Metanis reports emergency teams are digging through the rubble of collapsed buildings in Caracas, searching for survivors.
5: The State Department says it's deploying search and rescue teams from Virginia and California to Venezuela to help locate survivors of the earthquake. The Virginia team will include 80 people and six dogs. Local authorities say they believe hundreds of people are still stuck under rubble. The $150 million from the U.S. is for aid groups and United Nations agencies. The State Department has also enlisted help from the Pentagon for logistics and delivery of urgent medical and other supplies. According to the UN, nearly 8 million people in Venezuela were already in need of humanitarian support as the country has been in deep political and financial crisis for urgent medical and other supplies. According to the UN, nearly 8 million people in Venezuela were already in need of humanitarian support as the country has been in deep political and financial crisis for many years. Fatma Tanis, NPR News.
4: President Trump hosted farmers at the White House last night as the administration tries to shore up support among one of his most reliable voting blocs. NPR's Danielle Kurtzleben reports tariffs and the war with Iran have driven up prices, adding to the financial strain facing many farmers.
6: Tariffs made inputs like equipment more expensive. His trade wars have especially damaged the soybean market, and the war in Iran made fertilizer and diesel more costly, though prices are starting to come down. But people in farm country have lost confidence in the president. 1 month into this term, rural voters' net approval of Trump was at plus 22 percentage points in the NPR PBS News Marist poll. This month, it was at negative 10. So that's a huge slide.
4: It's NPR's Danielle Kurtzleben. President Trump's push to overhaul U.S. elections is facing pushback on Capitol Hill. The president says he won't sign any legislation until Congress pass what's known as the Save America Act. NPR's Ashley Lopez reports the measure has little chance of advancing in the Senate.
7: Trump has said he believes the Save America Act would ensure Republicans never lose another election, as his party faces a potentially bruising election cycle this fall. If passed, the law would prohibit states from registering voters who don't provide proof of citizenship. That includes birth certificates, passports, and some state and tribal IDs. Citizenship is already required to register to vote, and according to experts, non-citizen voting is extremely rare. The law would also require voter ID for ballots cast both in person and by mail. The bill would also force states to hand over sensitive voter data to the Trump administration. It does not currently have the 60 votes needed in the Senate to overcome a filibuster. Ashley Lopez, NPR News.
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8: 65 degrees.

0: mostly cloudy at 10:04. Good morning. I'm Alex Degman with WBEZ News. One person has died after two boats collided overnight in Monroe Harbor. Sun Times reports a 26-year-old woman was pronounced dead just after midnight. Three of the 14 rescued boaters were listed in serious to critical condition. A fifth person was in fair condition. Video shows multiple people being loaded into ambulances and significant damage to both vessels. Chicago Fire Department confirming all ambulance transports were suffering injuries from the crash, which happened a few minutes before midnight. Chicago Mayor Brandon Johnson's budget task force is making its pitch to help solve the city's budget woes. WBEZ's Mariah Wolfel reports.
1: The task force is chaired by Loop Capital's Jim Reynolds and Karen Freeman Wilson from the Chicago Urban League. The endorsed ideas include locking in annual property taxes that are tied to the rate of inflation, implementing congestion fees on cars entering or exiting a central area during peak hours, or a sales tax on consumer services. The recommendations are non-binding and are meant to drum up momentum around often discussed ideas that have gone nowhere. They could help solve the city's nearly $1.2 billion budget gap and $36 billion pension crisis, but they'll face pushback from council members hesitant to impose new taxes. Mariah Wolfel, WBEZ News.
0: Pope Leo is now the owner of a 2005 White Sox World Series baseball. Former catcher A.J. Pierzynski gifted the avowed Sox fan the last out ball from Game 1 of the team's winning series against the Astros. Pope Leo went to the World Series opener 21 years ago and saw that 5-3 White Sox victory. Hey, so did I. Also in sports, USA falling to Turkey 3-2 in the World Cup. Cubs beat the Mets yesterday 4-3. That's good enough for a series sweep in New York. They're heading to Milwaukee tonight. They play the Brewers at 6:45. White Sox host the Royals tonight at 6:40 down at Wright Field, and Sky getting ready to host the Portland Fire tonight at 6:30. We'll be mostly cloudy with a chance of showers today. Temperatures in the upper 60s will be down in the lower 60s tonight. 65 degrees now. 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
3: You are listening to Say More on WBEZ. Happy Friday. I'm Patrick Smith here with, is that Sasha and Simon's
4: over
3: there?
4: It sure is.
3: Hey, Sasha, how you doing?
4: Hey, Pat, I'm doing good. Thank you for the invite.
3: Yeah, I'm so glad to be here with you, although I was actually feeling guilty about it when I was literally witnessing you go from hosting the weekly news recap to then, doing the pledge drive with Aaron, and then immediately talking with me for the top of our show.
4: Listen, she's a Jill of all trades.
3: I truly don't know how you do all of it, but I do appreciate you making a little time on your Friday for Say More.
4: Anything to hang out with you, Pat. You've got a good show coming up.
3: We've got a great show. You and I have a great show coming up. We're talking about American cuisine and family recipes. We want to know, what memories do you have of the ways your family prepared summer fruits and veggies? Maybe you have a cherished kitchen memory. 866-915-9239 is the phone number.
4: And we've got a chef and author joining us later in the show. He's going to help us with that conversation. But before we tuck into that, Pat, why don't we spend some more time talking about yesterday's Supreme Court decision? Because it was a big one, right? The U.S. Supreme Court held that the Trump administration can revoke temporary protected status, or TPS, for immigrants from Haiti and Syria.
3: Yeah, this is a decision that came down right before Say More. It came down during In the Loop yesterday. Mm-hmm. And so Mary and I did talk about it some. We talked to somebody from the Syrian community here in Chicago. But there is so much to this ruling. It gives the Trump administration the go-ahead to, if they want, and they have said they do want to do this, to start mass deportations of people who've been living and working legally in the United States for years, mm-hmm. folks who have been vetted, who followed all the rules as far as these legal protections go. Now those legal protections are gone or going away. So there's a lot to get into, and I wanted us to dive a little deeper today before we get to the rest of the show.
4: Right, and we've got a little help. We've got Ludovic Camot. He's joining us. He's a Haitian economist. He's also a professor at DePaul University. Good morning, Ludovic. Thank you for taking the time.
5: Good morning. My pleasure. Thanks for having me.
4: So it's been an interesting 24 hours, and I'm curious right off the bat, your reaction and you know, if you can share from members of the community how they're reacting to yesterday's ruling.
5: Well, it's a disaster for everybody and all Haitian communities in the United States and beyond, because these are people, our compatriots on TPS, who were admitted in the United States legally. They followed the law, the rules that were established for them to be here. Mm-hmm. And then here it is, they find themselves with no recourse, suddenly facing a deportation. And many, that many of them, they have kids, you know, tens of thousands of kids, you know, who are American citizens, right? So that's a tragic situation, seriously.
3: Yeah, the original temporary protected status for immigrants from Haiti, it stemmed from the massive earthquake in 2010. So as you mentioned, you know, it's been 16 years. People have built lives here under this status. And as you're mentioning, they've had children, thousands of children here.
5: Yes, yes. And then the program was again, I would say, reinstated under the Biden administration, and a couple of thousands of Haitians travel on the TPS. And so now it is estimated about 100,000 of them in the United States, right, and gathered around the country. And their situation is in limbo.
3: Yeah, you talking about limbo. I mean, for folks who are here under TPS, so they're here legally, but they're here under this temporary protected status that now has been removed, who have children who were born in the United States, what's going to happen? Are those families going to have to be split apart? Will children have to decide if they're leaving the country of their birth?
5: Well, it depends on, I guess, whether those children are minors or not, right? But the parents always have the possibility to choose to return to Haiti upon deportation with their kids. But that would be a tall order for them, given the humanitarian, the security, the economic situation of Haiti. So I assume that most of them would choose to leave the kids behind. Now, under what conditions? Mm-hmm. That's another issue. Is it a caregiver? Is it a relative? And it's not sure that all of them would have relatives capable of taking care of the kids.
4: Right.
5: Now, will the states in the different about 10, 12 states where they are mostly concentrated in the United States, now, will those states intervene to put those kids under foster care, etc.? So it's really complicated.
4: Yeah. You talked a moment ago about the economic situation back in Haiti. Talk about what folks will be returning to. What are the conditions like in the country right now?
5: You see, to give you the big picture, Haiti got into economic recession since the early 1980s. Since after the second oil shock of 1979-1980, we went into a severe recession in 1981 after a period of fairly decent economic prosperity in the 1970s. We never got out of that economic predicament since the early 1980s. And this is that economic situation that caused the fall of the Duvalier dictatorship in the mid-1980s. And then we kept having all those natural catastrophes, a lot of hurricanes. El Nino caused a bunch of flooding throughout the country. And then political situation, political strife. The economy is totally in limbo. There are no jobs for people to be had. And I'm not exaggerating, because most jobs are closed because people have failed, you know, went into bankruptcy because of the depletion of income among the population. And other firms have expatriated their business, their operations to the Dominican Republic, to other Caribbean islands, to Mexico. So it's a disaster. Mm. Yeah.
4: You know, President.
5: Then you see, if I may, last sentence.
4: Sure.
5: Now, the state, the government apparatus is completely feeble, right? Not to say disorganized. So it's not that there is some welcoming, you know, system to receive these people upon being deported and help them, you know, get on their 2 feet? No, they'll just be deported and they get themselves, you know, out there and try to survive.
4: Mm-hmm.
5: Yeah.
4: A lot of us remember, Ludovic, when before TPS was ended, President Trump used horrifying language about Haitians.
5: Yeah.
4: Right? He called them disease. Yeah. He said they were eating dogs and cats, or, you know, quote, poisoning the blood of America. Yesterday, the majority opinion said none of the statements were overtly racial. Tell me your reaction to the court sort of sounding like they were minimizing what were clearly some pretty harmful comments.
5: It's unfortunate, right? And we are profoundly, we Haitians, we are profoundly aggravated by that because there is a sizable Haitian population in the United States. And you find Haitians at all level of the professional ladder in this country. There are Haitians of university presidents, the big partner in law firms, in engineering firms. We're talking more than 1 million Haitians in the United States and contributing heavily to the economy, to the U.S. economy, and also involved in the political world. For example, we had, out of my memory, we had the Attorney General of Washington, Carl Racine.
3: And the Attorney General Raul here in Illinois is the children of Haitian immigrants.
5: Yes. I wouldn't forget.
3: Of course.
5: Attorney General Raul. And he's the face. He's the son of Dr. Janine Raoul, prominent, he's deceased, but he was a prominent physician among dozens of physicians that we have in Chicago. I mean, we have contributed, but beyond the overall Haitian population in the United States, the TPS people, they contributed also heavily in the American economy, but particularly the different places where they were functioning and working, right? In hospitals, as caregivers, in agricultural areas.
4: Mm-hmm.
5: We're talking tens of millions of dollars, and totaling all of them, nearly 300,000 of them, we're talking $15 to $20 billion a year of contribution in terms of what they produce, but in terms of their local, federal, all sorts of taxes that they pay. It's not that they were out there and looking for, you know, charity. You know, the Haitians are really hard workers, and they are conscientious workers typically.
3: Professor Ludovic Kumo, a Haitian economist and professor at DePaul University, thank you so much for talking with us on what I know is a very hard day for the Haitian community. Appreciate your time.
5: Thank you very much, sir. I appreciate the time. Thank you.
3: Thank you. You are listening to WBEZ. 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Coming up, we've got a chef and author joining us to answer your questions about American cuisine. 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

0: 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I'm Patrick Smith here in studio with Dan Melopoulos. This is our summer membership drive.
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0: 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Dan, I feel like this Supreme Court decision yesterday ending temporary protected status for Haitian immigrants from Haiti and Syria, it was a real example of the way the newsroom works together. It's not a proud moment, I don't think, for us in America, but in the newsroom, when we have moments like this, you know, we talked about it on Say More, Mary and I giving our initial, you know, reads based on analysis from legal experts, talking to somebody from the Syrian community, but we're also talking to reporters Adriana and Alma and editor Alexandra. We're getting people on the line. You know, Alma was on In the Loop this morning. It's everybody coming together. And then there's also, of course, we're going to NPR for the national, for national stories and analysis. And all that is funded by your dollars. It's funded by WBEZ listeners. 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
1: 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And we look to localize a lot of these stories. Your funding and your support helps us do that. And it's especially important because federal funding was taken away almost exactly 1 year ago. That was a $3 million budget shortfall in the first year and in every year after, because that money ain't coming back. And so we have a $3 million annual shortfall. I was deeply moved at how many people stepped up to help us close that gap in the first year. But that needs to keep coming. I mean, we have to maintain that sort of righteous fury and that sort of desire to help a station that is in need, to help close that gap so we can continue to serve you at the same level with the same sort of content. This is when you can help to make sure independent journalism does not just fade away in a time of corporate journalism and such. 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
1: Yeah, you're absolutely right. I'm in those meetings where we decide what we're going to cover. 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We're not about trying to rage bait or any of those other sort of baits that the kids talk about. We're about giving you the kind of journalism that you need. The best way to do that, okay, just go to wbez.org/donate. If you want to do it old school, go to 888-915-9239. I can't believe I've said that number a million times.
2: 64 degrees. We've got some light rain across the region. It's 1023. Good morning. I'm Alex Degman. Stay with us. More news is on the way next. 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
2: I've heard a lot of talk about the weather lately here in Chicago. It seems pretty split right now. Some people are thinking, is summer ever going to get here? And then they see that summer's coming next week and they're like, oh no, summer's coming. What do I do? Well, it's something for everybody. Let's just put it that way. Upper 60s today, lower 60s tonight, upper 70s tomorrow, upper 80s on Sunday. Then we get into the mid 90s. 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
0: You are listening to WBEZ, and you're listening to Say More. So glad to be here with you. We're asking, what is your experience making family recipes? Did you have a hard time deciphering the recipe card? Have you had to recreate it from memory? Did it taste the same? Give us a call, 866-915-9239. We are celebrating summer when so much is in season. It's such a great time for food and cooking. The number is 866-915-WBEZ. I'm Patrick Smith.
4: And I'm Sasha Ann Simons, in for Mary Dixon. Yeah, we're talking summertime. We're talking food and cooking traditions. And we've got a special guest in studio with us to help us talk about it all. We've got Paul Fehrbach, who's a chef with Big Jones. He's also author of Midwestern Food, a chef's guide to the surprising history of a great American cuisine with more than 100 tasty recipes. Welcome to Say More, Paul.
5: Thank you, Sasha.
4: Good to see you. So I got to admit, I was talking to my husband's also a chef, and I was preparing for this conversation with you today. And I said, hey, husband, walk me through your, you know, memory lane of, you know, growing up, summertime. He comes from the South. He's from Mississippi. And I said, what comes to mind first thing, you know, of growing up in your traditions in your family? He said, first of all, the picking plums and peaches from my grandma's tree in her backyard. He goes, that was everywhere. And then he talked about his grandfather, who was a car salesman, and he would take one of the pickup trucks from the dealership, bring it back to the house and pick up, you know, my husband and the other grandchildren, and take him to a friend's home that had a yard full of corn and okra and peas. And they would pick and pick and load up the bed of the truck and come back and spread out on the porch and just shuck corn and split peas all day long. And he's like, I remember the purple on my fingertips from doing all that. And you know, when I think of that anecdote from my husband, I think, you know, that's very down home, very Southern. But what is the Midwestern version of that? What would you say?
5: Well, I think probably the iconic Midwestern story of summertime in the kitchen is actually starts in the backyard in the garden.
4: Mm-hmm. It always starts in the backyard.
5: And picking the sweet corn off of the stalk and running to the pot. You know, you have to have the pot of water already boiling on the
4: always.
5: Stove. And you run into the kitchen and you drop that corn, that just picked corn, right into the pot. And then you take it out of the pot and you slather butter all over it and eat it. I think that's kind of the iconic thing.
4: I'm hungry already.
5: Yeah.
0: Okay, so we're talking about sweet corn. I mean, what fruits and vegetables that are in season now or roughly this time of year do you get most excited about?
5: Well, cherries just started this weekend. They're coming in, and that cherries get me really, really excited. strawberries do also, because I grew up in southern Indiana, which is the seasons there are a little bit earlier than they are here. So when we would get out of school in early May, the strawberries were ready. It was like literally the beginning of summer, and you'd go out to the U-Pick. Big fields of strawberries and pick as many strawberries as you could. And we'd pick gallons and gallons of strawberries. and bring them back and make shortcakes. And the cream was really good. I had an uncle who was a dairy farmer, and you know the grass is green and lush in the spring, and so the cream would be really, really good too. And you eat the strawberries and the cream and the shortcake, and that was
0: yes,
5: you know, so that really Yum. Gets me excited. And it's been a very cold, wet June, so the strawberries have actually hung on a little bit. There's okay. there's going to be some at the markets this weekend still.
4: Oh, good stuff. Yeah. Well, you know what, Pat? Paul said cherries make him excited, and I think that's a big thing. Right up your alley.
0: Growing up in Michigan, it's a little bit of a cliche, but it absolutely, that is, when I think of like summer harvest, summer bounty, it's Michigan cherries, and then a little later in the summer, peaches. Like when they're fresh, those are sort of the two things that are like, that click in from it, because vacations for us were always driving from the Detroit area to either Lake Huron or Lake Michigan and stopping at farm stands and getting the fresh cherries are just like were the highlight of the summer.
5: Yeah, and peaches from Michigan I think are absolutely the best. And I've had the Georgia peaches and I've had the South Carolina peaches, and I'm just sorry.
4: Which one's best?
5: Michigan.
0: Ooh. Michigan, aren't you paying attention?
5: Yeah, it's always Michigan. Red Haven peaches.
0: Yes, absolutely. Okay, you mentioned the South though. All right. You're from Indiana. You wrote a book about Midwest cuisine, but you cook Southern food at Big Jones. What gives here?
5: Well, I started cooking Southern cuisine because nobody, and this is, you know, going back to 2007 when I started planning the restaurant to open in 2008, nobody was, outside of the South anyway, was taking Southern cuisine seriously. And I thought that it deserved to. I think that it's one of the world's great regional cuisines. Mm-hmm. And so I opened Big Jones to do that. The cuisine I grew up with, the food I grew up with in Southern Indiana had a lot of similarities with Southern cuisine. You know, I grew up eating fried chicken and biscuits, and, you know, grandma had a kitchen garden and grandpa had a smokehouse and was always doing hams and things like that. So the cuisine definitely resonated with me, and I didn't think anybody was taking it seriously. And so I thought, let's do this.
0: Yeah.
5: The more I traveled in the South, researching Southern cuisine, and then coming home, I sort of realized that we have a lot of special things in the Midwest that I grew up taking for granted. And I always sort of admired Southern cuisine in the South because of all of these culinary traditions they had and the local food culture they had. And I sort of envied that. But the funny thing was, we have that here in the Midwest too, and I just didn't realize it because I grew up with it and took it for granted.
4: Yeah.
5: And that was why I decided to do Midwestern food.
0: See, I feel the same way, although I don't think I've had my awakening the way that you have, which is I kind of think of Midwest cuisine as not that exciting. Like, when I think of my sort of ancestral food.
4: You're offending our guests, Paul.
0: I want you to convince me I'm incorrect here. You know, I grew up in the Midwest, and when I think of like the food of my family, the thing that sticks out is just Italian cooking. You know, that's what my mom's side of the family cooked, and we have recipes around that. But that's not obviously uniquely Midwestern. And when I think of Midwestern cooking, no offense to my departed grandparents on my father's side, I'm thinking like ham and cheesy potatoes, and it doesn't get me excited. What about Midwest cooking am I sort of missing here, even as somebody who grew up around it?
5: Well, I think the first thing you have to realize about Midwestern cuisine that makes it different from, you know, particularly Southern or a lot of other world cuisines is that Midwestern cuisine sort of established and evolved during the period of westward expansion and particularly industrialization of our food supply.
4: So it's changed over the years.
5: It's changed a lot over the years. And if you go back to the immigrant cultures, you find a lot of the footprints or a lot of the sort of the architecture of what you might call Midwestern food today. But there's a lot to it, depending on where you go. There's every, you know, Cincinnati has chili, which, you know, some people make fun of Cincinnati chili. I think it's one of the great examples of fusion cuisine in

0: I'm Nudia Hernandez. I'm the vocal of Hotline. 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
1: Family, there's a family family lore that Frances Hauser, my paternal grandmother, used this pie to woo Albert Paul Fehrbach, my grandfather, also my namesake. This was how she courted him, was making him this pie.
2: Ooh, and I guess it worked.
1: And it worked, yeah. And they had a big family, and my father among them, and so forth. But that recipe is really good also with cherries, which are coming into season now. My favorite actually to make it with is blackberries. And we had a blackberry bush out back. And what my earliest food memory is actually at my grandparents' farm, going out and picking blackberries. And it turns out I was like 2.5 or not even 3 years old when we sort of sussed this memory out with my mom a few years ago. Going out picking blackberries and then bringing them back. And then I don't remember anything else until these pies appear.
2: But you remember the
3: details are fuzzy.
1: Yeah. And so I love making the strawberry custard pie with blackberries, or, you know, then becomes blackberry custard pie. But that's, you know, my favorite recipe in the book.
3: So you've got a combination in the book. You've got stuff that you're drawing in from memory, but there had to be some research involved. So tell me more about like maybe what you learned researching for the book and what the research process was like.
1: The research process was very, I think, not very exciting. In fact, it was exciting because of the things that I was learning. I used Google Scholar a lot, and LexisNexis, and I also used newspapers.com where you can scan thousands and thousands of newspapers throughout.
3: And what were you looking for? What were your search terms?
1: Well, I was looking for I started looking for particular dishes, like, you know, I grew up with fried chicken in my family, and I wanted to know why, because everybody says that's Southern. And it turns out that it's also actually Midwestern, that it's an American food. But so I would go looking for that search term, fried chicken, or pfeffernusa, you know, this pepper cookie with Scandinavian roots that's popular over in Kansas and up in Minnesota and around. So I would just go looking for particular foods, and then I really wanted to kind of get to the history. And a lot of times I would also come across, you know, then something else, like looking for the roots of Mississippi's Geta, this really wild sausage that they make with pinhead oats and organ meat.
3: Ooh.
1: There's also in Minnesota, there's this stuff called Grützewurst, which is the same thing.
3: Sausage?
1: Yeah. And so, but it's a grain-based sausage. So they use grain to stretch the meat, because, you know, if you're poor, you don't necessarily have as much meat as you might like. So they would stretch it with pinhead oats.
2: Fascinating. So are there other examples of this kind of like stolen valor? You know, there's you know, we think of fried chicken as Southern, but actually it doesn't just belong to the South. Are there dishes that people don't think of as traditional Midwestern dishes that you discovered in your research?
1: Well, I think hot dogs and hamburgers are two big ones. Mm. And this is something that I pound on the table on a little bit in the book, in that, you know, the media has been based in New York forever. Mm-hmm. And, you know, when people want to explain something, you know, so we're talking about the media in New York, they're going to make up a story if they don't really know what the real story is. They're going to make up a story and they're going to make it about themselves. So, you know, so the hot dog becomes, you know, this Coney Island and Nathan's thing. And I pretty much debunk that in the book, that the hot dog is from Chicago and David Berg is the first documented real, like finely emulsified meat sausage that was commercialized. Was David Berg here in Chicago. And the hamburger, you know, the evidence is still a little bit cloudy, but the earliest instance of a hamburger I could find on a restaurant menu was actually in Princeton, Indiana, in a railway depot in 1895, which is 15 years before Louis Lunch in Connecticut supposedly, you know, invented the hamburger sandwich.
2: Okay. We're going to talk more about Midwestern foods, Midwestern history, and we want to hear from you. What's the first dish your mom or dad or grandparent taught you to make? The number is 866-915-9239. More with Paul Fehrbach, chef at Big Jones.

0: All right, you are listening to Say More on WBEZ. I'm Sasha Ann Simons here with my wonderful colleague, Dan Mihalopoulos. Hey, Dan.
1: Hey, how's it going, Sasha?
0: Going well. We've got a mission today. We are talking to folks about the importance of keeping our station alive, right? And keeping that trusted news that they rely on coming to their airwaves. You know, when you listen to WBEZ, it's something about it. It just feels different. 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
1: Yeah, you deserve news that respects everyone.
0: Yeah.
1: And there are people, as we were talking about earlier in the hour, with very big platforms spreading some very noxious, hateful type rhetoric, rage bait, clickbait, whatever you want to call it. 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Again, I'm Dan Mihalopoulos, WBZ investigative reporter, mostly covering politics.
0: Yeah, doing all the hard work here at WBEZ, the work that you value, right? 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
1: Exactly. It's as simple as that. 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Mm-hmm. 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
0: And listen, the votes are in. You all love Say More. 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
1: Yeah, and when you give, Sasha, people have a way to also communicate with us, which we, the journalists, find very moving in many cases. 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
1: That would be a great trip. 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
2: Well, you know, Dan Mihalopoulos says it best. We really couldn't do this without you. So thanks for being the public part of public radio. Good morning. Happy to have you along this Friday. Cloudy, a little gloomy today. We'll only be in the upper 60s. And you know what? That's going to make the 90s next week feel really great. Maybe not really, but anyway, former Trump administration National Security Advisor John Bolton has pleaded guilty. He's accused of illegally retaining classified information, and that seals a deal with federal prosecutors that could allow him to avoid a prison term. He's scheduled to be sentenced October 28th. Just a day after his team was swept by the Cubs, Carlos Mendoza was fired as manager of the underperforming New York Mets. New York is 34-47 following a six-game losing streak, 15 games behind the division-leading Atlanta Braves, 9.5 games out of the wild card. Team opened the season with baseball's highest payroll at $358 million. 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And it is Friday, and one of my favorite days because it's summertime in Chicago. Plenty going on this weekend. Don't forget the annual Pride, the annual Pride Parade kicks off on the north side on Broadway, walks through Lakeview, walks through Lincoln Park. That kicks off at 11 o'clock. Just one of many things going on in the city this weekend. And it's not going to be that hot for the lion's share of it. We're going to be partly cloudy tonight, lows in the low 60s. Partly cloudy tomorrow, upper 70s. Partly cloudy Sunday, upper 80s.
3: Welcome back to Say More, live on WBEZ. I'm Patrick Smith, here with Sasha Ann Simons, and we are celebrating summer fruits and vegetable season, summer cookout season. 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
0: Yep, and Patrick and I are not alone. We are in studio with Paul Farabach, who's a chef at Big Jones. He's also author of Midwestern Food, A Chef's Guide to the Surprising History of a Great American Cuisine, with more than 100 tasty recipes. Thanks for hanging out with us this hour, Paul.
4: Thanks for having me.
0: We are picking your brain on Midwestern foods, but I got a question. Food, fast food chains, they started here. Tell us which ones and tell us how they fit into that Midwest tradition that we've been talking about.
4: Well, there's an old marketing adage that, an old marketing question they ask, will it play in Peoria? And that the question is, you know, will it fly in Peoria? And if they think that if it will fly in Peoria, then it'll go nationwide. And so the Midwest has always kind of been a little bit of a testing grounds for national concepts in food. But a lot of these fast food chains actually started here. White Castle, the oldest hamburger chain, actually started in Kansas City. Mm-hmm. McDonald's is based in Des Plaines. That was, of course, started in California, and then Ray Kroc purchased it and opened one here. Domino's started in Michigan. Pizza delivery may have actually started in Michigan as a concept.
0: Oh, wow.
4: in the whole country.
5: Oh, interesting.
4: So it's always been kind of an innovative place with food, but that goes along with our sort of being the seat of the industrialization of food.
3: Why don't we take a caller? Let's talk to Tara in Crystal Lake. Tara, what's a Midwest food you want to shout out?
6: Well, the first thing that I thought of when you guys said Midwestern food was pork steaks. So I don't know if you guys are familiar with the cheaper cut. It's a less expensive than a pork chop. So it was a staple with my husband growing up, and he grew up outside St. Louis. So I'm not even from the Midwest, but he introduced me to pork steaks, and it was not a concept I had actually ever heard of.
0: And you've been hooked ever since, right, Tara?
6: Every time we get the grill out, like that's the first thing that I want every year is let's get some pork steaks.
3: So where are you from if you're not from the Midwest?
6: So San Antonio, Central Texas.
3: Okay. And besides pork steaks, I mean, what is your sort of take now that you're in the region? Like what do you think of Midwestern food when you think of it? I guess first thing you think of is pork steaks. What else do you think of Midwestern food?
6: pork steaks and corn on the cob. Like, I mean, that's pretty standard.
3: Yeah.
6: One thing I do, I know you guys were talking a lot about berries. I will say, though, I do miss Texas for the berries because it's a year-round thing. You don't have to wait until seasons to get them there. So it kind of was a little bit depressing when I came up here the first winter and there were no berries.
3: Yeah, although it's like our seasons, you know, it makes it even sweeter because you have to wait for it. And you're like, oh my goodness, it's nice out now. I can have some berries.
6: 100%. There are no seasons in Texas.
3: Paul, pork steaks. I actually only recently, I was at a farmer's market last year and one of the meat guys kind of sold me on them and delicious.
0: Mm-hmm.
3: Cook it like a steak and it's considerably cheaper than a beef steak. Is pork steak, did that originate in the Midwest?
0: I mean, you were nodding and smiling when Tara mentioned it, so.
4: Yeah, that's St. Louis barbecue.
3: Okay.
4: And I grew up on that. And, you know, on a July 4th, we might have pork steaks as well as chicken, on the barbecue, as well as bratwurst, you know, all of that before we would have hamburgers. But pork steaks are great. They're cost effective. Mm-hmm. You slather a little barbecue sauce on to finish it. And, you know, it's as satisfying as ribs. The only thing is you don't get to pick the bones.
3: That is true, although your hands are cleaner at the end of it. So you know, that's nice. Tara, thanks so much for your call. Let's talk to Michael in Skokie. Michael, what does Midwest cooking mean to you?
5: Well, mostly it means family. I love it that it brings family together. My mom taught me how to cook on the inside of the kitchen, and my dad taught me how to cook outside on the grill. Making a good salad with a nice steak and, you know, keep it simple with a steak. Sirloin was what I was raised on. Mm-hmm. And, you know, a little bit of salt, a little bit of pepper, and you're good to go. And it's simple, fun, and brings the family together.
3: Michael, thanks so much for that call. Paul, I'm wondering, you know, a big part of your book is about family and food. And I don't think it's unique to Midwest, but I wonder if you could talk about the way that food brings families together.
4: Well, one of the places it can do that is in the kitchen, obviously. And, you know, my earliest food memories were, well, or harvesting food. Like I said, my earliest food memory was picking blackberries.
0: Mm-hmm.
4: But working in the garden, one of my other earliest food memories is making biscuits with my mom. And I don't know how old I was, but I was standing on a chair to reach over the counter. And so I think that that's, you know, cooking in the kitchen with mom or cooking in the kitchen with grandma or an aunt is sort of, that's maybe even a little bit cliche, but I think it's a very, very common way of bringing family together. But eating food, that sort of that process or that gift that we have with anyone that you enjoy it with is deeply bonding. And so just sitting down and enjoying food with family,
0: right?
4: It deepens the bond. And I think you find that families that eat together have stronger bonds over time than families who, you know, everybody gets their plate and then goes and back to their room and eats separately.
3: Yeah. Let's get in a call from Karen. We're talking about cooking with family. Karen, what's a recipe that a family member taught you? Hey, Karen?
7: Okay. Didn't realize I was on. Well, for me, it was deviled eggs. You didn't have a picnic in the summer without mom's deviled eggs. And she contended that to make eggs with mayonnaise should be called salad eggs. Those are not deviled eggs. deviled eggs have to be made, and I can never find this recipe, but with vinegar and sugar and dry mustard, which is the same kind of thing that you put in German potato salad, I think. And so I think the trick is to first mash the yolks, then add the vinegar to the right consistency, then add the sugar to taste, and then add the dry mustard.
3: Karen, thanks so much for calling. Paul, have you heard of this recipe with vinegar?
4: I mean, I've seen recipes, and I actually put vinegar in my deviled eggs, but I also put mayonnaise.
3: Uh-oh. Well, then that makes them salad eggs, Paul.
4: Yeah, I guess so.
3: Thank you so much for calling. Paul Fehrbach, thank you so much for joining us today. You are a chef at Big Jones, author of the book Midwestern Food, A Chef's Guide to the Surprising History of a Great American Cuisine, with more than 100 tasty recipes. Thank you to everyone else for listening to Say More on 91.5 WBEZ. The show is produced by Meha Ahmed, Sienna Greaves, Micah Yason, Linnea Dominic, and Andrea Guthman, with production help from Hunter Manet and Ginny Kinn. Dan Tucker is our executive producer. Katie Roberts is our engineer. And now, ladies and gentlemen, please stand and remove your ball caps for our national anthem.

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0: You know, Dan, I feel like I've heard you give those numbers before. 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
2: 65 degrees, scattered showers at 11 o'clock. 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One of the stories we continue to follow today, rescue crews from the United States and neighboring countries are rushing to Venezuela after massive earthquakes there. Authorities say the quakes on Wednesday night killed at least 589 people. Thousands more are injured. Many thousands more still missing. We'll bring you the latest from Caracas. Plus, a Supreme Court decision has paved the way for the Trump administration to end TPS, temporary protected status for hundreds of thousands of Haitians and thousands of Syrians. Talk about the impact on immigrant communities on Here and Now. That's coming up next. 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
4: Live from NPR News in Washington, I'm Louise Schiavone. Sentencing is scheduled for late October for former Trump National Security Advisor John Bolton. He pleaded guilty to illegally retaining classified information. Acting Deputy Assistant Attorney General Hayden O'Byrne described the government's case.
5: John Bolton held a number of positions of extraordinary public trust in the United States government, culminating in being the National Security Advisor to the President of the United States. John Bolton betrayed that trust in extraordinary fashion by unlawfully retaining and unlawfully disclosing the information with which he was entrusted.
4: Bolton's plea agreement with federal prosecutors may allow him to avoid prison time. Faith-based organizations that help resettle refugees are blasting the Supreme Court ruling that allows the Trump administration to turn away asylum seekers at the southern border. NPR's Jason DeRose has details.
6: Many groups that welcome asylum seekers and resettle refugees do their work as a form of ministry. Krish O'Mara Vignaraja heads the Lutheran organization Global Refuge.
7: There is a call rooted in Scripture to welcome the stranger, to treat the least of us with hospitality.
6: Many people seeking asylum in the U.S. are doing so for religious reasons, says Matthew Sorens with the evangelical organization World Relief.
8: That's true for people fleeing persecution as Christians or as Muslims or as Hindus or other religious traditions.
6: The administration argues that the asylum system is rife with abuse. Sorens says this Supreme Court decision makes it more difficult for people of faith to live out the value of hospitality. Jason DeRose, NPR News.
4: The Trump administration says the U.S. Forest Service is fully staffed for the summer as dozens of wildfires continue to burn across parts of the western U.S. But as NPR's Kirk Sigler reports, some former federal firefighters are pushing back on those claims.
9: There are now more than three dozen major fires burning mostly in the west, which is baking in a heat wave. All of this comes as the U.S. Forest Service, the country's lead firefighting agency, has lost close to 6,000 employees since last year. Timothy Inglesby is a retired Forest Service firefighter in Oregon.
10: Call it a paradox in which when wildfire activity is surging, the federal wildland fire workforce is shrinking.
9: Forest Service says it's fully staffed with seasonal wildland firefighters, but sources inside the agency say that's not the full picture. For one, they say many fire management veterans were let go in the last year, and their positions are now being filled by people who are not fully qualified. Kirk Sigler, NPR News, Boise.
4: Wall Street, the Dow is up 169 points, the NASDAQ up 52. 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
2: 65 degrees, scattered showers at 11:04. Good morning. I'm Alex Degman with WBEZ News. Illinois Governor J.B. Pritzker says new federal data on erroneous food assistance payments is not accurate. The U.S. Department of Agriculture says Illinois made errors on nearly 15% of SNAP payments as of last September. This comes nearly a year after President Trump enacted his plan cutting that program. Pritzker says many of the errors came before Trump signed the bill, and the error rate is now down to 11%.
11: Our Department of Human Services and others have worked together to make sure that we're upgrading the technology, upgrading the number of people that we have applied to the SNAP error rate from that time to now.
2: In a statement, House Minority Leader Tony McCombie said the new federal data is due to Pritzker's mismanagement. The errors could cost the state about $700 million. South Shore Line trains remain partially suspended today after a freight train derailment in Indiana on Wednesday night. Partial service was restored to the Monon Corridor Thursday afternoon, though officials still expect delays. The Sun-Times reports tracks will fully reopen later today using a holiday schedule, including busing between the Miller and Hegwisch stations. Chicago's annual Pride Parade returns to the North Side this weekend. The 55th annual celebration will run through Lakeview and Lincoln Park on Sunday. Organizers encourage people to arrive early and take public transit if possible. Metro's providing additional service on the UP North and UP West lines. CTA riders can take the red or brown line to the route. The parade kicks off at 11 a.m. In sports, USA falls to Turkey 3-2 in the World Cup. Cubs beat the Mets 4-3 yesterday, finished the series sweep, and they are getting ready to play the Brewers tonight at 6:45. Mets manager fired today, by the way, after the Cubs swept them. White Sox getting ready to host the Kansas City Royals tonight at 6:40. The Sky getting ready to host the Portland Fire tonight at 6:30. Chance of showers throughout the day today. Temperatures in the upper 60s will be partly cloudy tonight. Lows in the lower 60s. Upper 70s inland tomorrow. 65 degrees now at WBEZ.
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13: 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I'm Erin Allen.
1: And good morning, Erin. I'm Dan Mihalopoulos. 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
13: 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So this is a koozie. If you know those slap-on bracelets that you used to have. I don't know if you're from the 80s or 90s or not, but I am. Slap those bracelets on. They were so fun. This is a koozie for a cold brew, maybe a drink that you're trying to keep cold this hot summer. Slap that thing on there and represent for WBEZ. 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
15: I'm Peter O'Dowd in Phoenix. This is Here and Now. Search and rescue teams from California and Virginia are on their way to Venezuela today, where two large earthquakes have now claimed more than 500 lives. Thousands more are injured. Many are still trapped under collapsed buildings. Here's audio of a journalist calling out to people beneath the rubble.
16: ¿Cómo te llamas, hermano?
17: Anthony. El otro. Ramón. Y el otro. Ari.
15: Let's get the latest. CNN's Mary Trini Mena is in Caracas. Mary, thanks for making time for us.
18: Thank you for having me.
15: And tell me about the search and rescue efforts in the rubble of these fallen buildings. What are you seeing?
18: Well, it's been difficult getting access to the area that is most affected, which is La Guaira State, located about 25 minutes from Caracas. So just getting there using the highway is really difficult. You need to find different alternative ways to get there. Once you are there, you realize that there's lack of everything, lacks of resources, of people helping others. So neighbors mostly are the ones trying to reach their family members or people they knew they were on buildings. Mm. There's dozens, even hundreds of buildings that collapse or have structural damages.
15: How urgent is the search at this point? Because we know the window of time that people can survive buried beneath the debris will start to close.
18: Yeah, as we know, the first 72 hours are crucial. But right now, they are making the best they can. Rescue teams are reaching Venezuela from El Salvador, from Colombia today, and from Mexico. And there are a lot of places in the world that are sending specialists. Mm-hmm. Venezuela experienced the last earthquake 59 years ago. So the amount of people prepared to handle this situation is scarce.
15: Thousands of people at this point are sleeping outside because their homes have been destroyed. They're on benches and beds that they've put together in tents. What is the sense or the feeling of panic or despair that people are experiencing right now?
18: Yeah, we were talking to some of them yesterday, and they are sleeping, in fact, outside or in front of what it used to be their home. They are securing not only their life, but also the few things that they were able to rescue. We witnessed yesterday the worst and the best of humanity yesterday. People helping, bringing water and food for free, and also people trying to get advantage of the situation. So it's really a complex situation.
15: What do you mean by that? What else did you see?
18: Well, I saw people looting, basically going to food stores and or electronic stores to take away what they could have taken advantage of the instability that the area is facing.
15: The country's interim president, Delcy Rodriguez, has announced a state of emergency. But as we heard yesterday from a Venezuelan reporter who lives there, there really hasn't been a lot of guidance from the government about what people should do. What's your sense of how capable this government is of responding to this emergency?
18: I have the same sense, considering that yesterday I saw a lot of people sleeping in the street. They didn't prepare shelters in place to gather these people. For example, in a baseball, they gather in a baseball camp, but that was informally out of necessity they did that.
15: Organized by people individually, not the government, you're saying?
18: Yeah, not the government. It is really frustrating for them, because they know it will take time, it will take months, even a year, to get back to the place they were before.
15: How are hospitals holding up?
18: Hospitals, well, in La Guaira, which is the worst area, most hospitals are out of work, out of operations. They are sending patients to Caracas. And in Caracas, they have managed the amount of injured people. Some people are, some hospitals have put in place special operations, but so far, they have managed the situation.
15: Well, as you already mentioned, other countries are sending rescue crews to help with the rescue effort, promises of money. How badly is this outside assistance needed? And how much do you think this might test the relationship between the United States and Venezuela?
18: That's really complex, considering that the U.S. is basically managing the money that Venezuela received from abroad, from the oil sales. And now with the Venezuela receiving money, it will go to the same bank account. It is quite difficult to know how they will handle the situation, because the control of the resources of Venezuela right now are in the hands of the U.S. The government is trying to say that we are in charge, we have the capability and the possibilities to handle the aftermath of the earthquake, but the reality is that they will need a lot of help.
15: CNN's Mary Trina Mena is reporting from Caracas. Thank you so much.
18: Thank you.
19: We go now to Springfield, Ohio, where some 10,000 Haitians have been living legally under Temporary Protected Status, or TPS. The program gives safe haven to people fleeing certain nations suffering conflict or national disasters. President Trump last year ended those protections for Haitians and Syrians, some of whom have lived in the U.S. for more than 15 years. His move was challenged, but in a 6-3 ruling by the conservative majority, the Supreme Court gave the administration the green light to end those protections. It's a decision with repercussions for our next guest. Villez Dorsonville is executive director of the nonprofit Haitian Support Center in Springfield, Ohio, which helps Haitian immigrants and refugees find housing and jobs. Villez, welcome back to the show.
20: Thank you for having me.
19: So your family and the people you serve are directly affected by this decision. Your brother, in fact, was a plaintiff in the Supreme Court case. How is he taking the news?
20: I think that when he heard of that yesterday, he was shocked, because he had a tiny expectation that the court would have ruled in our favor, but he didn't believe that they would have gone that extreme to end the TPS immediately. He used to be a medical doctor back home. And when he came here, he went back to nursing school, and now he works in the health sector. So he didn't believe that the system would not allow him to continue to be here and work in the health sector here in the U.S.
19: You yourself moved to the U.S. from Haiti in 2020. You are a TPS holder. Will you and others now be forced back to a country that's rocked by gang violence?
20: Obviously, this is what it will be, what will happen now, even though we are asylum seekers as well. But, you know, the way this administration works things out will not guarantee that we will be safe, because now we are exposed to being arrested and detained and be deported.
19: What are you hearing from other Haitians in Ohio? Are they planning to leave or go into hiding, or are they seeking a different legal status for themselves?
20: The only legal status that they can look for now is the asylum, which does not guarantee them any type of safety, by the fact that it is clear from this administration perspective, even though you're an asylum seeker, you can be picked up at any time. But the way they feel now, they feel confused, uncertain, anxious, and they are so fearful now, and they are asking themselves questions if they have to keep the money at the bank, or if they have to remove it, if they still have to go to work, because they do not know what to do now.
19: Well, the Haitian community in Springfield became a focus in the 2024 election. Listeners will remember that Donald Trump and J.D. Vance amplified the racist and fake conspiracy theory that Haitians there were eating dogs and cats. That wasn't true, but bomb threats followed and the Haitian community lived in fear. The plaintiffs in this case, including your brother, argued that there was a racist undercurrent in Trump's decision to end TPS status for Haitians and Syrians. The conservative majority said no, it wasn't a racist decision, despite many comments that the president made referring to Haiti as an S-hole country and other very disparaging things about your homeland. How is the community taking the news of the court decision, considering that racism was said to be not an issue here?
20: I cannot fathom that. I really cannot fathom why six justices believe that the decision of administration was not based on racial animus, because they heard about the president say that we are people affected by AIDS and we came from a country. He heard all of this. And if those type of rhetoric are not racist, I don't know what they are.
19: Haiti was first granted TPS status starting in 2010 after an earthquake. President Trump has said that this program was never meant to be permanent. What do you say to that argument?
20: I understand that it was never meant to be permanent, but the statute that created the TPS gave the statutory process how TPS should be ended. But by the fact that they did not follow the statutory process, they went ahead and end TPS regardless of the situation of the country.
19: Viles, what are the conditions like in Haiti now for people who will have to return there?
20: I think that the condition in Haiti is very bad. The international airport in Port-au-Prince has not been in operations for over the 2 years now because of the gang's violence. And almost 3 million people are being displaced. They're in shelters where they do not have any access to clean water, to medications, and to food. And even the U.S. Embassy in Haiti cannot operate properly because of the impact of gang violence. So, and there is like a category for advice, a travel advisory from the State Department about Haiti. So if American cannot go to Haiti, why they want us who are here, who are safe here, to go back to Haiti in that condition? If the U.S. wanted to help Haiti, they would have helped Haiti before ending the TPS for Haitians here in the U.S.
19: Viles Dorsonville runs the Haitian Support Center in Springfield, Ohio. He himself is a holder of TPS. Viles, thank you so much for joining us and sharing your perspective.
20: Thank you for having me.
19: This is Here and Now.
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1: And I'm Dan Mihalopoulos. 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
2: 65 degrees, scattered showers at 11:29. 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The defense ministry in Moscow says Ukraine launched a major nighttime drone attack on Russian regions, Crimea, and surrounding seas. It's one of Kiev's biggest assaults since the Kremlin's invasion 4 years ago. Russian air defenses intercepted 660 Ukrainian drones. Ukrainian long-range drones have been targeting oil and energy facilities. That's been disrupting Russian fuel supplies and military deliveries. America's data center revolt shows no signs of slowing down. People across the country and across the spectrum are organizing to voice concerns. Bringing that story just ahead, right here on WBEZ.
3: 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Now through August 9th. 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
15: It's here and now. America's data center revolt shows no sign of slowing down.
21: Can you be quiet and let our citizens hear what needs to be said, please?
15: That was a Box Elder County Commission meeting in Utah last month, getting quite rowdy. Hundreds of residents protesting a gigantic AI data center project. Backlash to that project forced developers to dramatically downsize it. And that is far from the only example. Dozens of data centers have been canceled in the past year after local opposition. Many more have been delayed as people across the country and frankly across the political spectrum have come out against energy and water use and pollution, and more broadly, against artificial intelligence itself. J.L. Holzman is a senior reporter for the climate news site Heatmap. She's been looking at this story, this data center revolt, for the past few months. Welcome, J.L. Nice to speak with you.
22: Thank you for having me.
15: So a recent Gallup poll found that 7 in 10 Americans oppose data center construction in their area. Fascinating. How quickly has public sentiment turned against AI and data centers?
22: The speed that data center opposition has become a cultural phenomenon is so clearly a reflection of how most people weren't familiar with what a hyperscale data center was and what it could mean for their community. In many cases, these projects are millions of acres. They're campuses. It's not just one building. We're talking about large sprawling structures. It's not too dissimilar from like building a giant mining complex in terms of size, or, you know, a very, very large real estate project.
15: Is the size what explains how universal the backlash has become?
22: In some cases, it's the size. In some cases, it's the cultural change and the environmental change.
23: I'm Nudia Hernandez. On the Vocal of Hotline, we're building a soundtrack of the city together, one call and one song at a time.

0: from the largest players that this was actually a really crucial error on their part.
1: J.L. Holzman is a senior reporter for Heatmap, talking to us about the backlash against the rise of large data centers across the country. J.L., thank you so much.
0: It's been a pleasure. Thank you.
1: Well, let's go to Texas now, where nearly 200 data centers and other large energy consumers have asked to join the state's power grid. Yes, nearly 200 requests in just the first 3 months of this year. And now Texas is making it harder for them to get approved for a connection. Houston Public Media's Natalie Weber reports.
2: Here it is.
3: Hey, how doing?
4: Melissa and Wesley Burnett built their home on land that's been in the family for decades. They moved to the rural neighborhood about an hour south of Houston for peace and quiet. But then, a data center moved in next door to them, bringing a constant distant hum of noise. Here's how they describe the sound.
2: Like a jet that just hasn't taken off, or a crawfish cooker.
5: We just never get any crawfish or go on vacation. It's just the noise.
4: Texas is facing an influx of data centers and other large energy consumers like cryptocurrency miners. They've requested five times the amount of energy used to power the entire state during record-breaking demand. That's a concern for the state's grid operators, who are trying to make sure they have enough electricity to avoid blackouts during high demand in the summer and winter. The state's energy regulators have set stricter requirements for projects wanting to come to Texas to determine what infrastructure is needed to connect them to the grid. And regulators are navigating a recent directive from Texas Governor Greg Abbott to prevent the costs of that infrastructure from being passed on to consumers.
6: With that, I'll entertain a motion to approve the proposed order.
7: So moved.
8: Second.
6: I have a motion and a second. All those in favor say aye.
7: Aye.
6: Opposed? Motion prevails.
4: The state's Public Utility Commission approved new standards this month. Those standards will also require data center operators to post a financial security of at least $3.75 million, though the exact amount depends on the size of the project. Pablo Vegas is the president and CEO of the state agency that operates the Texas power grid. At an early June meeting, he praised the new requirements.
9: We potentially could be solving a national issue on how to do this in a way that can be done reliably, stably.
4: Dan DiOrio, a vice president with the Data Center Coalition, says some projects looking to join the grid have expressed concerns that the regulations will be overly burdensome.
10: We need to ensure that we have a balance of reasonable barriers to entry that helps deter speculation, but not making this so onerous.
4: Beth Garza previously served as the independent watchdog for Texas power grid operators and says these new rules will not change much on a local level.
11: Those kinds of local building and local zoning, land use issues, there's no doubt that there will be people affected by that.
4: Instead, the new regulations are meant to protect everyday consumers from fronting the cost of data centers looking to join the grid, especially if they are never built. Garza says most Texans may not notice much of an effect from changes to the state's rules.
11: Those of us that have been here and pay our electric bills shouldn't notice a change at all.
4: And with Texas facing record-breaking demand on its grid, she says that's the goal. For NPR News, I'm Natalie Weber in Houston.
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13: And you know, Aaron, it's great being on this program today together with you during Pledge Drive. But yeah. It reminds me of the other times that we worked together on journalism. And it's a pleasure and an honor to work with you always. 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I like to tell people, for every minute that I'm on the air talking, I've listened for days, weeks, yes, and months to my colleagues and to everybody that I have the great pleasure of interviewing and getting to know in the whole Chicago area. 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
8: And thanks for joining us today. My name is Alex Degman. Lisa Labas will be along a little bit later. Good morning. President Trump is blaming Iran for carrying out a drone strike on a cargo ship in the Strait of Hormuz, calling it a foolish violation of the ceasefire agreement with the U.S. Trump said one drone hit the upper deck of the ship and damage was done, but the ship proceeded. British military said yesterday a vessel was hit by a projectile off the coast of Oman.
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8: 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Chance of showers today, mostly cloudy otherwise, with temperatures in the upper 60s. 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
16: It's here and now. 2026 FIFA World Cup action is heating up with just 2 days and 12 matches left in the group stage. Then it's sudden death. Teams must win or they go home for the rest of the tournament. Steve Futterman joins us now from Los Angeles. Steve, welcome back.
17: Great to be with you.
16: So you were at Team USA's last match last night in L.A. Yep. U.S. star player Christian Pasilic was out with a calf injury before, but he came back last night. But even with him on the pitch, the U.S. lost to Turkey seconds before the final whistle. What happened?
17: Well, you know, this was a strange atmosphere last night. Sure, the U.S. fans were loud, enthusiastic, but this game didn't mean a thing. The U.S. had already qualified for the knockout round, so nothing was on the line. And the U.S. coach, Mauricio Pochettino, used mostly subs. Now, when Pulisic came in, yes, you're right, there was a loud ovation, and it was good to see him after missing that Australian match. He seemed to be just fine. Now, as for the match itself, the U.S. lost literally, as you said, in the final seconds, Turkey breaking that 2-2 tie. After the match, Pochettino got a little testy when reporters were asking, will this hurt momentum? He said, absolutely not.
18: I think it's all positive, and I am so positive, and I am happy. Maybe I am not showing because your question are a little bit weird, but I am so happy and the players are happy because I think we perform, we compete, and we are first.
17: And overall, I would say he's right. The toughest critic would have to say the U.S. has done very well so far.
16: All right, well, good for him for pushing back. Team USA is going to face Bosnia-Herzegovina in the knockout stage next Wednesday in Santa Clara, California. You watched Bosnia play Switzerland. What should the Americans be looking out for?
17: Well, Bosnia-Herzegovina does have a solid team, but they were soundly beaten by Switzerland 4-1. So the team has shown at times it can play well, but certainly so far has not had a showcase performance. And really, that's why the U.S. will be favored. And I think most people are expecting the Americans to have a very good chance to win that match.
16: Okay, quickly, Steve, I am loving all the underdog action and energy here. Bosnia, Ecuador, Ivory Coast, they all made it. Cabo Verde, yep. The second smallest nation ever to qualify has a chance to make it through. And Ecuador was a surprise underdog winner of powerhouse Germany last night. Quickly sum up all this underdog action for us.
17: Well, let's talk about that match. It was a surprise, but remember, Germany, like the U.S., had nothing to play for. It had already wrapped up the top spot. The German team was looking forward to the knockout round. So this was a match where the German players could take a step back, relax, recover, get ready, and that's what they did.
16: All right, briefly, France's Kylian Mbappe will be playing today in Foxborough against Norway's Erling Haaland. They've each scored 4 goals so far. What should we be watching for?
17: Well, I cannot wait. To be honest with you, when the schedule was announced, this was the match I was looking forward to the most. And this is a match that does mean something. Whoever wins, either Norway or France, will win their group. I just want to see both Mbappe, who I think could be the best player in the world right now. I certainly rank him as the top. I just want to see both of them. Mbappe and Haaland have lots of scoring chances. On paper, this could be an amazing match. Unfortunately, the game is not played on paper. We'll see how it turns out. Interestingly, Mbappe and Haaland have a very good respect for each other, and we'll just see who does better. I think both want to showcase today.
16: Must-see TV reporter Steve Futterman, thank you so much.
17: Great to be with you.
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8: 65 degrees, light rain around the region at 11:53. Thanks for being here this Friday morning. I'm Alex Degman. Tensions are evident in a rare display among Supreme Court justices at the end of their term. Yesterday, conservative Justice Samuel Alito read a majority ruling limiting asylum claims at the southern border. Liberal Justice Sonia Sotomayor then read her dissent, highlighting the struggles of asylum seekers and referencing an historical tragedy involving Jewish refugees in 1939. Tensions like this have surfaced before, Sotomayor previously apologizing to Justice Brett Kavanaugh for past remarks. We're going to be mostly cloudy today. Slight chance of showers. Temperatures in the upper 60s. A lot of us have seen showers already. Lower 60s tonight before getting into the upper 70s tomorrow under partly cloudy skies. 65 degrees now.
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12: 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But we know that we need to get that information to you in the best way that we possibly can. And so when I say courageous reporting, that's what I'm talking about. We're out there when you can't be. Please take a few minutes to give at wbez.org/donate or call us 888-915-9239.
13: Yeah, and WBEZ is here for you no matter what happens out on the streets and the communities of our listening area in Chicago and beyond. And when you talk about courageous reporting, Erin, I think about our colleagues who literally took rubber bullets during those protests, the whole thing, and all that seems like a tear gas shrouded bad dream right now. But it was not more than a few months ago that that I was out there at the ICE facility covering this story, that I went all the way to the border of the United States and Mexico to the California Baja California border to do a profile of Greg Bovino. Remember him, the head of the Border Patrol? We did a
12: never forget.
13: We did a 31-minute podcast about him, and I think 6 or 8 pages in the Chicago Sun-Times to explain who was leading this federal effort here in Chicago and wreaking so much havoc here in our city. 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We couldn't have done that reporting I just described without you. 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And in return, we have some great thank you gifts that are available for only $5 a month or $60 a year today only. So give now at wbez.org/donate or call 888-915-9239.
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20: Live from NPR News in Washington, I'm Louise Schiavone. In Los Angeles, a mistrial has been declared in the case of a man accused of igniting last year's deadly Palisades fire. Defendant Jonathan Rinderknecht faced three charges that could have sent him to prison for 45 years. 10 members of the jury want to acquit him, and 2 held that he was guilty. It's not known if the prosecution will ask for a retrial. 12 people died in the blaze, one of the worst in state history, and thousands of homes were destroyed. Venezuela's president is reporting the death toll from 2 major earthquakes this week is up to 589, with almost 3,000 injured. The quakes, which rank among the strongest in Venezuela in over a century, hit the capital Caracas and surrounding areas. Reporter Manuel Rueda describes the scene on the ground.
21: What people are saying is that some parts of Caracas look like a war zone because many buildings have collapsed entirely. And also in La Guaira, which is a city about an hour away on the Caribbean coast. And because so many buildings have collapsed, people have lost their homes, they're sleeping in parks at night. Even people who perhaps their building didn't collapse are sleeping outside because they're afraid.
20: Reporter Manuel Rueda. Crews from around the world have been arriving in Venezuela to aid in the search and rescue. Crude oil prices are dropping as the supply shock caused by the war with Iran eases. But as NPR's Scott Horsley reports, retail gasoline prices remain elevated.
22: As oil tanker traffic in the Strait of Hormuz begins to come untangled, Saudi Arabia is preparing to start shipping oil once again. Saudi Aramco began loading tankers at its Ras Tanura terminal for the first time in almost 4 months. Crude oil prices have fallen nearly 10% in the last week, with the U.S. benchmark dropping below $70 a barrel. Retail gas and diesel prices have also been inching lower, although AAA says the average price of regular gas is still about 92 cents a gallon higher than when the war with Iran began. Apple is raising prices for MacBooks and iPads, and the price of iPhones is expected to jump as well. The company blames the rising cost of memory chips sparked by the artificial intelligence boom. Scott Horsley, NPR News, Washington.
20: Chinese authorities report that an aircraft has crashed into Beijing's tallest building. Eyewitnesses say the small plane crashed into the CITIC Tower. From Taipei, Jan Kamenzine-Brumby has more.
0: Photos show two damaged glass panels on the outside of the building in Beijing's central business district. Pictures of a small aeroplane tail on the ground have also been circulating on social media. Videos and photos of the crash and the aftermath have been removed from Chinese social media. Authorities have closed off roads surrounding the 108-story skyscraper as dozens of police and emergency vehicles surround the site of the incident. For NPR News, I'm Yang Kamenzine-Brumby in Taipei.
20: On Wall Street, the Dow is up 98. 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
8: 65 degrees, scattered showers at 12:04. Good afternoon. I'm Alex Degman with WBEZ News. Chicago public school officials are considering a lot of possible cuts to address next year's $732 million budget deficit. But yesterday, CPS CEO Macklin King said the district will not reduce instructional time for students to cut costs. The Chicago Teachers Union says members were told the district was considering shortening the school year. But a CPS spokesperson said that idea is not on the table. School board members are expected to vote on the district's budget next month. A Chicago youth advocacy group is pushing for teens to have a seat at the table when discussing their public safety. The Youth Empowerment Space, or YES Coalition, advocates for young Chicagoans. Abier Minor founded it last year in response to the snap curfew ordinance that would have allowed police to arrest and fine young people for breaking curfew. But the city's parental accountability ordinance did pass recently. She and her peers discussed that at a recent town hall meeting.
2: We always vilify them for being on their phones or being isolated or not having proper social skills and not getting together enough. When will our young people be enough for us?
8: Miner says too often adults dominate these conversations, leaving young people out. Teens, community organizers, and city officials all attended. A suburban cyclist was hit by a Metra train in Schaumburg yesterday. Sun Times reports a man in his 30s was struck by the train while trying to cross the tracks around 7:20 yesterday morning along the Milwaukee District West line. He was taken to a nearby hospital where his condition was not immediately known. Taking a look at sports, USA falls to Turkey 3-2 in the World Cup. Cubs beat the Mets yesterday 4-3. That's good enough for a series sweep. They play the Brewers in Milwaukee tonight at 6:45. White Sox getting ready to host the Royals tonight at 6:40 at Wright Field. Chicago Sky are in town tonight. They're hosting the Portland Fire. Tip-off at 6:30. Mostly cloudy this afternoon. Slight chance of showers throughout the day. Staying in the upper 60s down to the low 60s tonight. Partly cloudy tomorrow. Highs in the upper 70s. This is WBEZ.
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23: I'm Todd Zwillick, and it's the 1A Friday News Roundup. If you think the reflecting pool situation is icky, it's got nothing on Congress. This week, the House and the Senate were a hot, hot mess. And not because of the old algae, no, but because the president is throwing everything into the pool to try to intervene in the coming midterms. Meanwhile, Senate Republicans flexed and then flip-flopped on Iran, and Mayor Mamdani flexed in New York City's in their congressional primaries in ways that have establishment Democrats worried about their power. Our panel is here. They're all here in the studio. Wendy Benjaminson, Washington senior editor for Bloomberg News. Hi, Wendy.
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23: 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Hi, Arthur.
25: Hi.
23: And on the other side, Taylor Popolars, national political reporter at the White House for Spectrum News. 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
23: Remember, as always, we want to hear from you this hour. Email your questions and your comments about the week's news, 1a@wamu.org. All of the top journalists are here to respond to what you want to say about the week's news. Let's start at the Supreme Court. It's the end of the term at SCOTUS, and it's that time of year in June when we sit and we wait for the big rulings that reverberate across America, a couple of big opinions in the Trump administration's favor on immigration this week. On Thursday, the court said the Trump administration can strip legal protections from migrants seeking refuge in the United States. Now, hundreds of thousands of Haitians and Syrians who were here legally in the United States are vulnerable to deportation. The decision, 6-3, along ideological lines. Wendy, how does this decision in favor of the administration open the door for it to terminate what's called TPS for all countries?
5: It does do that, Todd. And it was a huge ruling because in one sense, the court put the temporary back in temporary protected status. Former President Biden had really expanded those powers because when can you say to people from Haiti, it's safe to go back? Your government is stable. The economy is roaring. You know, you can go back. That hasn't happened in decades. And so there are at least 350,000 Haitians here legally on that status. What the court said is that it is up to the president to decide when that status ends, and he can do it in any manner necessary. And that's what the crux was here for the Trump administration. The liberal justices on the court and the plaintiffs noted that it was on a whim. And normally when you end temporary protected status for, say, earthquake victims from El Salvador, Department of Homeland Security would talk to the State Department and they would talk to other agencies.
23: A whole process
5: to get through this. And in the Trump administration, they're saying, we think you're eating cats and dogs in Minnesota. You're out of here.
23: I want to ask about that part of it. Yeah. One part of this ruling that caught a lot of attention when the opinion was rendered, Justice Samuel Alito, writing for the majority here, said there was no evidence that the Trump administration position against Haitian migrants was based on any racial animus at all. So Justice Elena Kagan, and other liberal justices had some response to that. What happened and what happened on the bench?
5: It was really stunning. The justices took their dissents and read point by point everything that Trump and other top administration officials, I believe like Stephen Miller, had said about these immigrants. And a lot,
23: like what?
5: Like, as I jokingly mentioned a few minutes ago, that this internet rumor that was completely false that in Minnesota, Haitian immigrants were eating their neighbor's pets, which
23: in Ohio, I think.
5: Ohio, excuse me.
23: They probably all have AIDS. They come from S-hole countries.
5: Right.
23: They're dirty.
5: Yeah. They did everything but say, you know, that this is, we feel this because of their race. And they did that with Syrians as well. So she just read out all these statements to sort of prove the point, unfortunately too late, that this was based on racial animus and therefore unconstitutional.
23: So TPS, temporary protected status, now certainly at risk, not just for Syrians and Haitians, but for nationals from other countries who receive that protection. Who else are we talking about?
5: We could be talking about Ukrainians. We could be talking about El Salvadorans. The only people that seem to be getting in now are white South Africans.
23: Okay. The justices also struck down this week a law in Hawaii that made gun owners get permission to bring guns into certain private establishments that the public has access to. And the court also sided with the administration, allowing immigration officials to turn away asylum seekers at the border. The justices allowed a policy called metering that was devised under the Obama administration, expanded during Donald Trump's first term. Taylor, what is metering and what does this decision mean?
6: So metering, it was formalized in 2018, as you mentioned, in President Trump's first term. It essentially allows U.S. Customs and Border officials, if people are coming up to the U.S.-Mexico border and they're saying, I want to seek asylum, I'm escaping violence, I'm escaping a dangerous situation, it allows those U.S. officials to turn them away and say, essentially, we're full, there's no room for you here. Traditionally, people are able to come into the U.S. and seek asylum and basically knock on the door and say, hey, I need a safe place to be. They are brought in, and then the formal asylum process kicks off and they're allowed to stay as they're beginning to get processed into the system. The Supreme Court essentially said, we're siding with the administration and saying you don't necessarily have to do that. And there was this interesting back and forth between the conservative justices and the liberal ones over whether or not arriving at the door and knocking on it means that you've arrived in the United States. And the conservatives say no, the liberals say yes, and the liberal justices said more people will die because of this decision.
7: Well, the justices still have 8 opinions to release, probably by the end of next week. And they're big ones. It's that time of year. As I said, we're expecting rulings on President Trump's bid to end birthright citizenship, his effort to fire Federal Reserve Governor Lisa Cook, whether states can ban transgender athletes from playing on girls' sports teams, and deadlines for mail-in ballots. Big issues. There's another case. There's also another case testing the president's power to fire officials at independent agencies. We're going to be following all of them here on 1A. More decisions are expected on Monday, so stick with us when it comes to the big time of year, this end of June at the Supreme Court. Meanwhile, wild times in presidential rage in the United States, definitely in the United States, more specifically in the United States Senate this week. Things are wild on both sides of the Capitol, actually. We'll get to that. Earlier in the week, the Senate voted to pass a war powers resolution, reigning in President Trump's power on the war in Iran. Then Wednesday, Trump came to the Senate for lunch. It turned into a shouting match between Trump and GOP senators who voted for the war powers resolution. Here's one of them, Louisiana Senator Bill Cassidy, who Trump reportedly called a loser, and a whole lot more.
9: The president didn't want to hear my question, interrupted me. I didn't care to be interrupted. I felt like I was trying to get answers for the American people. And I'm not going to be bullied when I'm trying to get answers for the American people. And so escalated from there. At some point, it de-escalated.
10: We're told the president called you a lunatic.
9: Can I imagine that the president called me things that would be said on a school, on a playground? Yeah, I can imagine.
7: Okay, Senator Bill Cassidy, Republican, who voted to rein in Trump on Iran. Then by the end of the night, the Senate, including Cassidy, voted on war powers again. This time, some of those Republicans took it back. Arthur Delaney, what do we know about what happened in this meeting between Trump and senators and why Republicans then did takesies backsies on Iran?
11: Well, this was a big meeting because a bunch of senators had been criticizing Trump more openly than they had in past years. And Bill Cassidy was one of them. Tom Tillis was another. But Bill Cassidy was actually the only one who spoke up and stood up to the president. And the others were just quiet. They said the meeting was basically just Trump yelling at them. And Bill Cassidy interrupted him, like he said, and matched his tone. They had a shouting match. Trump said, you know, you lost your election. Bill Cassidy was only complaining about the Iran war. The whole panoply of other grievances was left out. And after a few minutes, I was with Cassidy when he was describing this immediately after it happened. After a few minutes of this back and forth, Cassidy said that the other Republicans in the room said, all right, Bill, sit down. And he did. He sat down and de-escalated, and he sat down in a larger sense because he had voted against the Iran war. Later that night, he got a special Bill Cassidy-only briefing from Steve Witkoff, who is one of the people negotiating the Iran deal for the administration, and he took his vote back. And so it's a perfect illustration of the relationship between Senate Republicans and Donald Trump. You think they're going to stand up to him, and they will say things. They'll have rhetoric where they seem to be standing up to him, but they really don't.
5: So they what can about, be bullied.
11: This is not just bullying. He's humiliating them. They are absolutely refusing to stand up for themselves and for their institution. And Trump is increasingly brazenly attacking them, working directly against his own agenda if he can hurt them in the process, and they're taking it.
7: What about Rand Paul? He has a career of voting to rein in presidents on war. He voted to rein in Trump on Iran, then he flipped. What happened?
11: I'm not sure I didn't talk to Rand Paul there, but I would just lump him in with the rest of the Republican senators, even though he does tend to stand out.
7: He voted present, I think, on the second vote, which is uncharacteristic for Rand Paul, who's
23: big on congressional imperatives when it comes to war.
11: It was late at night and they wanted to leave. I mean, that's part of it, honestly.
23: Simple as that, huh? That's Arthur Delaney, senior reporter at HuffPost, always here to call out bullies. Taylor Popolars is here, national political reporter at the White House for Spectrum News, and Wendy Benjaminson, Washington senior editor at Bloomberg. We're also here for you, 1A at WAMU.org. That chaos, that screaming in the Senate, that's just the start of it. We're going to take a break. We're going to come back to a lot more craziness on Capitol Hill, brought to you by the President of the United States. I'm Todd Zwillick. Stick with us. This is 1A.

0: At Voklo, we've always known what Chicago sounds like. 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If you could dedicate any song to any person, what song would it be? What's that song that makes you feel something? 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
1: 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This is Chicago's NPR news station. Hello and happy almost weekend. Tomorrow is probably going to be the better day of the two. Upper 70s, near 70 by the lake, under partly cloudy skies. Pretty great day. Pancreatic cancer is among the most deadly forms of cancer, and it's notoriously hard to catch early. But there's a new drug that's providing a glimmer of hope for patients. Some oncologists are calling it a breakthrough in treating the disease. We'll hear more about it this afternoon starting at 1 on Science Friday.
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1: Got a chance of showers the rest of today with temperatures in the upper 60s. As I mentioned, upper 70s inland tomorrow, upper 60s by the lake. Sunday, the heat starts to build, highs in the upper 80s inland.
2: GoodmanTheater.org.
1: Got a chance of showers the rest of today with temperatures in the upper 60s. As I mentioned, upper 70s inland tomorrow, upper 60s by the lake. Sunday, the heat starts to build, highs in the upper 80s inland. This is WBEZ.
3: 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And from the
4: John. Meanwhile, the largest housing bill in decades passed with overwhelming bipartisan support in both chambers of Congress. It's a whole package to make housing more affordable, and the White House is behind it. Then, right before he was about to sign that bill, big bipartisan win, affordability box, checked. President Trump pulled the plug. Taylor, pick up the story from here. What happened?
5: It was a mess. There was literally a stage set in the Capitol building for the president to come. He doesn't go to Capitol Hill a lot. He was going to journey over before he met with Senate Republicans for lunch. There was going to be this big bipartisan signing ceremony to celebrate this big win that both Republicans and Democrats were thrilled about, because to your point, they could then go home and campaign saying, we are working and we actually did something to try to make housing more affordable, to try to make that American dream more realistic for so many of you. And the president apparently woke up not in a great mood, and he was stuck on what's called the Save America Act, which is a bill he's been trying to push that would dramatically alter how voter registration and voter ID rules are enforced. And the president has at times flirted with basically stopping Congress from passing anything and from signing anything into law until that bill is passed, even though Senate Republicans have said over and over again, we don't have enough votes to pass this. But the president woke up on the day of this signing. He said, because we are not passing the Save America Act fast enough, I am canceling this bill signing for this housing bill, and we need to have a conversation about the Save America Act. What was really striking, and I'm sure Arthur was on the Hill and saw it in real time, House Republican leadership was holding a regular press conference before the signing. They learned about the bill signing being canceled while they were speaking. And one of the Arkansas Republicans, French Hill, who led that effort, was visibly frustrated, saying, why is the president doing this? So it was really striking because it was another example of the grip that President Trump has, especially on Republicans on Capitol Hill, but also him stepping on his own toes when it comes to affordability and a win that could be helpful on the campaign trail.
4: For the midterms, well, Trump is, again, pushing the SAVE Act. Senate Republicans are clear about why it's not happening.
6: We simply don't have the votes, and the Save America Act will not be implemented in time for this election. Anybody that knows anything about election law understands that. And the reason I do is I passed voter ID when I was Speaker of the House.
4: That's Republican Senator Tom Tillis of North Carolina. Senate Republicans, Wendy, have said over and over and over again, the Save Act doesn't have the votes, and we're not

0: going to end the filibuster to do it. So what happens next? What happens if Trump refuses to sign this housing bill at all?
1: Well, the good news for consumers, I guess, is that the bill does become law in 10 days, whether he signs it or not. But what the Republicans lost is exactly what French Hill was frustrated about and what Taylor was so aptly describing, which was, because voters aren't going to know the bill became law unless there's something on TV or on the internet that shows them this surrounding of Democrats and Republicans and the president all together making housing more affordable. That can be in campaign ads from here to November. But they lost that. And so now there's this highly technical bill that's just going to quietly become law. And, you know, and they won't get help in the midterms with it.
0: Arthur.
2: It would become law in 10 days after Congress formally sends it to the president, which they have not done.
1: Oh.
2: As of last I checked yesterday evening. And
0: they have to do the procedure to send it to the White House.
2: You gotta send it over.
0: Yeah.
2: And they're not doing it. And this could be another example. I mean, so far it already is another example of House Republicans and Senate Republicans just being vassals, just totally not doing their jobs and doing whatever the president wants. And the president, could, you know, he could veto it. They could override the veto. They could have their way if they wanted, but they don't.
0: Well, we've been focused on the Senate here. Let's not leave the House out of the chat, because Donald Trump's furor over requiring proof of citizenship to vote, the SAVE Act, got to the House this week. MAGA loyalist Republicans were big mad over Senate Republicans' lack of interest in the SAVE Act, what you just heard from Tom Tillis there. Arthur, what's been going on the House floor?
2: So the Trump loyalist Republicans in the House on the far right, led by Ana Paulina Luna of Florida, are refusing to vote for just procedural rules that allow them to vote on whatever is their agenda for the week. And so Republican leaders didn't even try to have the rules vote, and they could only pull up bills that were, overwhelmingly supported by everybody that take a 2/3 majority. So the House basically isn't functioning. They will do nothing and went home early, canceled votes for Friday because of this. And there's, like with Trump and the senators, how does that a House member have leverage over the Senate by disabling her own chamber? I don't know.
3: They don't.
2: There's no strategy. There is no apparent strategy. I think at this point, you have to wonder if this is about sowing chaos or creating the impression that the midterms cannot be trusted if this law is not passed. And they are expected to do badly in the midterms. And if they have an extra argument to make that, well, you didn't pass the law, the Save America Act, then that's why this can't be trusted. And I've been trying to talk to Republicans about that, and House Speaker disavowed that idea earlier on. But I feel like that could be where we're headed here, since there's no clear strategic reason for the way they're playing it.
0: Well, with chaos end-to-end in the Capitol, President Trump still has a request of lawmakers, nearly $88 billion in supplemental emergency funding for the war in Iran, also for the Ebola outbreak in Central Africa, and new assistance for U.S. farmers. On Tuesday, the United States said Iran agreed to allow international nuclear inspectors into its country in exchange for lifting oil sanctions. Iran said, no, we didn't. On Thursday, Iran moved to reassert its control over the Strait of Hormuz. It struck a container ship in the strait with a drone. That's according to U.S. officials. The preliminary deal between the U.S. and Iran lifts U.S. sanctions on Iranian oil and commits to developing a plan for $300 billion in reconstruction funds for Iran. Meanwhile, back here in Washington, a growing number of Republicans don't like being left out of the loop on these negotiations. Arthur, we talked about the flip-flops on the Iran war resolution in Congress. What about GOP pushback on the deal and Donald Trump and J.D. Vance's ability to land a final deal in their own 60-day deadline?
2: Republican senators hate this deal. It's extremely embarrassing for them. It's essentially Obama's nuclear agreement, but worse, because gas prices are a dollar up for it, and they're not guaranteed to get international

0: inspectors, and they spent like $100 billion in all our missiles on it.
1: And the Strait wasn't an issue.
0: The Strait wasn't an issue before. And they openly criticized it. Bill Cassidy, who yelled at Trump over this, complained very loudly. The Senate Armed Services Chair, Roger Wicker, said, "We've negotiated our leverage away." So it's humiliating, and they hate it. And they mildly criticized the president last week and then meekly sat there while Bill Cassidy was dressed down. And then they, weakened their support for the war resolutions.
2: Just to build on Arthur's point, a lot of Republicans, even ones who are fairly supportive of the president's approach to the war, were really struck by that $300 billion reconstruction fund to help Iran basically rebuild its infrastructure. That led the Trump administration to insist that this won't be U.S. taxpayer dollars going toward that. They insist other Middle Eastern countries will
3: help fund it. The same conversation with the JCPOA, that it was frozen Iranian assets, not taxpayer dollars. I feel like I'm reliving.
0: Well, this is frozen. They get frozen assets. And on top of that, this stimulus bill that is not funded by the U.S., but it is orchestrated by the U.S.
1: Mm-hmm. I feel like tattooing this on a wall somewhere or painting it on a wall somewhere. Those frozen Iranian assets were money that the Iranian government sent to the U.S. for a weapons purchase right before the revolution. It was for the Shah. They paid for weapons. Then the revolution happened. We didn't send them.
3: Froze the money.
1: The weapons and held the money. So there's been money of theirs sitting there for 47 years. All they're asking for is it back. It's their money.
3: All right. Moody's Analytics this week estimated the Iran war has already cost American consumers and taxpayers $132 billion, a number that continues to rise. Meanwhile, the face of a deal or no deal with Iran is J.D. Vance, the vice president. Donald Trump has made Vance the face of that. Here is the vice president during marathon talks in Switzerland on Monday.
4: We laid a very good foundation for a successful final deal. The final deal is the house. We set the foundation. We haven't built the house, but we've laid a successful foundation to get to a good place for the American people.
3: Okay, so that's the vice president selling this deal. We've already said new attacks in the Strait, discomfort among Republicans. Another curious thing, ever since this MOU, Memorandum of Understanding, was signed, MAGA seems to be changing the vibes when it comes to Iran. Trump now calls the Iranians strong and intelligent. J.D. Vance upended 45 years of U.S. national security posture by declaring that Iran should keep some of its missiles, and that the Islamic Revolutionary regime has a right to defend itself. And the New York Times reporting this week how all over MAGA, there's a new affinity for Iran and its resilience. Wendy, what's going on here?
1: This is just what Arthur was describing earlier during that luncheon. This is people who have spent their entire adult lives being Iran hawks. I mean, the people who were in the Senate when the revolution happened have been Iran hawks their entire lives. If they support Israel, they've been Iran hawks. And now they are falling in line behind the president, some of the MAGA people, to try to, in their own minds, twist this into Iran now gets to have weapons and gets to, have a place on the world stage and all of that, which is 180 degrees against what they've been saying their whole careers.
3: Taylor, the president has immediate political concerns. He wants a deal with Iran to seem okay.
2: Mm-hmm.
3: He's got a 2-year horizon on his immediate political career. These MAGA Republicans who are changing the vibes on Iran have a much longer time horizon. What are they doing?
2: So J.D. Vance is a good example of this because in many ways he's the heir apparent to the MAGA movement. And now that he has become in many ways the face of these peace talks with Iran, there are a lot of people in his camp who want to make sure that he doesn't destroy his political future by signing on to a bad deal or signing on to a deal that the MAGA movement is not supportive of. I think what's also interesting, and Wendy alluded to this, that even though President Trump is toward the end of his political career, the influence that he has over the party at large really stands out. And the back and forth of how he approaches making deals and how he approaches foreign policy, especially the contradictions, is on full display. And when you listen to Vance's remarks, he constantly adds disclaimers in. Trump will say, this is a peace deal. We've won the war. Everything is great. It's all done. Vance said, this is just a foundation. We still have to build the house. Vance always goes, Iran could backpedal on this, but President Trump doesn't say that. So it's just interesting to compare.
0: Yeah, Trump said, if it works out, I'm taking credit. If it doesn't, I'm going to blame JD.
2: Yeah, and flat out.
0: Supposedly, that's a joke. John Cornyn, Republican of Texas, said, that's not a joke.
3: Wendy.
5: I'm Nudia Hernandez. I'm the vocal of

0: I'm Nudia Hernandez. I'm the vocal of Hotline. 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
1: What you all have shown this evening, whether for State Assembly, State Senate, or Congress, is that a year ago, it was not the end of a political movement. It was the beginning.
2: Zoran Mamdani's been in office for less than 7 months. Wendy, there he is trying to say, this isn't factional. This is the direction of the party that I want. Those are two different things. What does this say, I guess, about Mamdani's political power? Sure, that's New York City. But what about how voters are feeling about the direction of the Democratic Party?
3: I think voters are, well, first of all, I mean, Mamdani's having a honeymoon like I've never, haven't seen since probably Reagan's first term. Everything is going so well for him. But in the sense, he is reading the room right, at least in big cities like New York. Now, you know, this won't play everywhere in the country. But people are frustrated that the Democrats keep fighting the MAGA movement the same way they have for 10 years, hoping for a different outcome. They are getting every voter, a lot of Democratic voters under 40, certainly are very, very frustrated with the Democrats' continued support for Israel, no matter what it does, and for Netanyahu's government. And so what Mamdani's generation of Democrats is saying is there has to be some change. We are demanding change. And it can't be from 80-year-old Bernie Sanders, but it's going to come from us. And we are going to try to push the Democratic Party into doing something a little different and really be a different brand than just this mushy middle where moderate Republicans and moderate Democrats all agree.
2: Even with some incendiary statements from one candidate who won a Democratic primary in New York, Darielisa Avila Chevalier, former campus activist at Columbia University in the protests there, known to have protested on behalf of Palestinians on October 8th, before the war in Gaza started, and lots of controversial statements dissing Joe Biden, dissing Kamala Harris, saying COVID came from France. She's walked a lot of that stuff back. But this is a candidate, Taylor, that in another age wouldn't have had a chance. And now progressive Democrats in New York City are saying, oh, yeah.
4: Yeah, the goalposts have shifted. And I think we've seen and have documented over the last decade how much the Republican Party has changed when it comes to the goalposts moving and what scandals are considered acceptable, how President Trump has just plowed through issue after issue. Democrats now are sort of playing their own catch-up game to that. And it's striking to see because they, in many ways, spent the last few years as very, you know, purity-focused party and rooting out those folks. Now they're saying maybe we're more willing if it energizes the base.
5: Still, it's a familiar pattern. In 2018, AOC defeated Joe Crowley, an establishment Democrat, and then Republicans said, well, this is the new face of the Democratic Party. It's the same thing happening again. And I think New York Democrats get outsized amount of attention.
2: We're going to go to a brief pause here. We've been getting some notes from you about the Supreme Court, and I want to give voice to them here. Matt in Louisiana writes, TPS, temporary protected status, is temporary. It's that easy when countries like Ukraine have all-night parties and nightclubs and normal activities in their cities, TPS can be temporary here. And Greta from Arlington says, I dislike the way the media covers the court's rulings as describing an outcome as for or against Trump. Just because they take a position on a policy doesn't mean the court is, quote, siding with Trump. Greta, thanks for that note. Matt, thanks to you. Arthur Delaney is here, Wendy Benjaminson, and Taylor Popolar. Stick with us. We take a pause. A lot more news from around the country. It's 1A.
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7: 65 degrees, scattered showers at 12:39. Thanks for being with us today on this gloomy

0: kind of rainy day in Chicago. Good day to install those window units if you haven't yet. Going to get hot starting on Sunday. Mayor Johnson's budget task force is pitching inflation-tied property tax hikes, congestion fees, and a service tax to help fill the city's $1.2 billion budget gap. Recommendations are non-binding, but they're meant to drum up momentum around often discussed ideas that haven't gone anywhere yet. They could help the city's budget gap as well as its $36 billion pension crisis. More news on the way. Stay with us.
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0: Chance of showers throughout the day. Temperatures in the mid to upper 60s. Low 60s tonight under partly cloudy skies. Start to warm up tomorrow. Upper 70s inland. Close to 70 by the lake.
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3: Welcome back to the Roundup. Back to the conversation in just a moment. But first, we'd love your help with an upcoming show. Since returning to office, President Trump has granted clemency to more than 1,700 people, including people convicted of attacking the Capitol on January 6th, politicians convicted of corruption, and business figures who donated to his campaigns right before receiving pardons. A new Reuters review found that 96% of the people pardoned by Trump failed to meet longstanding Justice Department criteria. On Monday, we're going to be asking what this tells us about the pardon power, who it's for, how it's being used in this presidency, and what it means for accountability in American democracy. And we want to hear from you. Do you think the system is working as it should, or has it been broken? Our number to call, 855-236-1A1A. We'll talk specifically about the case of sex offender Ghislaine Maxwell, who is angling for a presidential pardon. Maybe you think past presidents abused pardon power as well, and this is less unprecedented than it all looks. The number to call, 855-236-1212, and we'll share what you know here on the show on Monday. Well, here on the Friday News Roundup every week, as you know, we like to challenge you with our news quiz. We had a little break with the holiday weekend last week, so I cast your mind back. 2 weeks ago, we asked you this. The New York Knicks broke the NBA Finals comeback record in Game 4 of the NBA Championships, 29-point deficit in the third quarter, overcome to beat the San Antonio Spurs. Which team previously held that record until the Knicks broke it? The answer? The Celtics of Boston. The Boston Celtics, congrats to Steve Kelman from Chavineau Park, Texas, just on the outskirts, by the way, of San Antonio. Sorry, Steven. Look, who needs an NBA championship anyway when you've got a 1-8 t-shirt headed your way?
4: It is good swag.
3: Who knew that second place in the NBA was 1A swag? Now you know. All right, on to this week's question. Alan Greenspan died this week. He was 100 years old. Greenspan is best remembered for his remarkable tenure as Federal Reserve Chairman. He led the central bank for 18 years, serving under four presidents from Reagan to George W. Bush. Greenspan was widely praised for managing the economy through a period of growth and prosperity, and his critics argued that his libertarian dislike of regulation created the conditions that led to the economic crash of 2008. And Greenspan was also a celebrity, not a phrase usually applied to your local economist. When Alan Greenspan spoke, the world listened, even if a lot of what he said was kind of this dense economic jargon.
5: We can see that in the inverse relationship exhibited by price-earnings ratios and the rate of inflation in the past. But how do we know when irrational exuberance has unduly escalated asset values, which then become subject to unexpected and prolonged contractions, as they have in Japan over the past decade.
3: Now, that was Alan Greenspan speaking at the American Enterprise Institute way back in 1995. But you heard the phrase there. It's become famous. Irrational exuberance. It's part of the economic lexicon now. And that was the first time, I think, Alan Greenspan uttered it. So we say goodbye to Alan Greenspan this week. Now, our quiz question. Greenspan didn't grow up wanting to be an economist, if you can believe it. His first love was music. He studied at Juilliard, and he played in a swing band. What instrument did Alan Greenspan play? And don't say bond deals, not instruments like that. I'm talking about musical instruments. Send us your answers via the 1A Vox Pop app. We're accepting answers through Sunday evening. No Google, no AI. Good luck. Use your brain. Back to the roundup now with Wendy Benjaminson, Arthur Delaney, and Taylor Poppelars. Well, guys, the president's attempts to undermine elections through executive orders hit another roadblock this week. On Wednesday, a federal judge blocked Trump's 2025 executive order that would have required voters to show passports or birth certificates or other proof of citizenship documents when they registered to vote or when they changed registration. On Monday for our weekly politics series, If You Can Keep It, we talked about Trump's attempts to interfere with the electoral process and what they mean for democracy. Norm Eisen is the co-founder and executive chair of the Democracy Defenders Fund, and he explained why the Senate GOP doesn't have enough support, as we heard earlier, to pass that SAVE Act as Donald Trump wants.
6: Many of his voters and all American voters don't have passports. Rural voters who count on mail-in voting. So the SAVE Act would be a disaster for all voters, including for Republican voters. And then finally, it would require a change to the filibuster rules where 60 votes are needed to move legislation. And there's not support to change that rule with the Senate current majority perhaps looking at a political future very soon where they're going to want to use that rule to stop legislation.
3: Norm Eisen there on 1A last week. You can find that full conversation on our website at the1a.org. Well, we keep, guys, the SAVE Act keeps coming up. It won't go away. We keep talking about it because the president keeps injecting it into every other issue he can. Last week, Trump stalled his own National Intelligence Director nominee until senators give him that SAVE Act. In the meantime, Bill Pulte started his job as acting DNI. And Pulte, well, he got to the firing. Pulte fired 6 staffers, sent another 45 back to their home agencies. That's according to reporting from CNN and CBS. Pulte, well, he's been a controversial figure so far. No intelligence background and bringing a track record of doing the president's political bidding and investigating the president's perceived enemies. Wendy, what do we know about the shakeup at the intelligence agencies under acting director Bill Pulte's authority?
7: Well, first, there's another layer to him, to Trump delaying the nomination of Jay Clayton to replace Tulsi Gabbard, because then Pulte gets to start on an acting basis as leader of the Office of Directorate of National Intelligence. And this is something that Trump wanted, that Senate Republicans were terrified of, partly because of the reasons you said on his resume, but also because of what he's doing now that he's in there on an acting basis. He has started firing people right and left. Nearly 50 people have been fired, mostly those tied to Tulsi Gabbard or work in the National Terrorism Center. Another 45 have been sent back to their home agencies. And look, there's an argument to be made that more than 20 years after 9/11, when DNI was created, that perhaps you don't need this whole umbrella agency. But that's a conversation, not to be done on a whim. And I think it was Tom Tillis who said very colorfully that what's going on at DNI now looks like a stinking pile of Doge poop. And I'm paraphrasing.
3: I got it.
7: Yeah.
8: Republicans begged Trump to name someone else to be permanent instead of Bill Pulte. And that was Jay Clayton, because the spy law, the Foreign Intelligence Surveillance Act, a section of it has lapsed.
7: Right.
8: which they all have said for years will basically cause a terrorist attack.
3: Yet another critical piece of legislation waiting in the wings because of the SAVE Act. That's like number four in this hour.
7: Right.
8: So they were going to confirm him real quick. They scheduled the hearing and they were going to pass that law. And then Trump said, nah, he's not coming to the hearing, no hearing. And so it's still lapsed now. And there's a debate about how dangerous that is. But what they said is this prevents 9/11s.
3: Well, more staff shakeups this week, firings of a kind. This time at the Pentagon, a top U.S. Army commander, General Christopher Donahue, says he'll step down as the head of U.S. Army Europe and Africa on July 2nd. General Donahue, he's a decorated, storied figure. He was the last U.S. service member to leave Afghanistan, the last boots on the ground, seen as a key Army leader, a potential future chairman of the Joint Chiefs of Staff. And this sudden resignation comes as Pete Hegseth, the defense secretary, reshapes his top brass. Taylor, what more do we need to know about this shakeup and what it may signal for Pete Hegseth's vision at the Pentagon? I mean, dozens of officers now, dozens of flag officers, either fired or shown the door.
9: Yeah, a ton of people who are widely respected on both sides of the aisle. But it's the latest example that Secretary Hegseth feels he has a mission in his current position to transform how the Defense Department operates. And in his view, what he calls the warrior ethos, he's trying to root out everybody who he doesn't consider to be aligned with that mission. We've been talking a lot about North Carolina Senator Tom Tillis because he's a retiring Republican who is willing to kind of comment candidly. And he put out this scathing statement talking about this general getting pushed out. He said, this is yet another unforced error from a secretary leading the Pentagon with bro culture bravado rather than restraint, humility, and careful stewardship of the finest fighting force in the world. Hegseth insists, you hear President Trump often talk about the deep state and rooting out the deep state. Hegseth insists that he's pushing out these top military folks who are part of that, in his view.
3: Okay, but then that would be called a military purge.
9: Mm-hmm.
3: Not to put too fine a point on it. This kind of stuff does happen in other countries, and when it does, we call the purges, Wendy.
7: Right, and Donahue is not some woke, you know, lefty kind of guy who wants to make it. He was the head of Army Rangers. He was a Delta Force commando. He was sent to the widely accepted to be botched evacuation of Afghanistan to clean up the mess and take care of that, to take care of that situation. Also, his specialty is on the future of warfare, drones, AI, how this is going to change the battlefield. And that's why he was looked at as a future leader. So this doesn't fit into the pattern of Hegseth firing black officers, women officers.
9: There's a long list of
7: A long list who are all great. Well, we all believe they were fine officers. There was no reason to fire them except for this. Donahue is a sort of a mystery.
9: It's hard to explain, though. The Pentagon is so vast, but Hegseth is internally, no pun intended, but warring with so many figures. Even the Army Secretary, Dan Driscoll, who is really aligned with Vice President J.D. Vance, Driscoll and Hegseth butt heads constantly and very publicly. All because Hegseth says, I have this specific vision for the Pentagon, and anybody who isn't aligned with me fully then is crossing President Trump. That's his argument.
3: All right. Well, we can't have a complete, fulsome discussion of the reality of Washington, D.C. without talking about the hot bath that is the reflecting pool. Here's the president.
10: Vandals. You know, we have 290, 300-foot slit right through it, probably a box cutter or a knife of some kind. Or we had people lifting up the basic, it's not a lot of damage, but we'll probably have to let the water out and refix it. They went in there with a knife.
3: With a knife, with a box cutter. A lot of people laugh about the reflecting pool. It was green after all. There's a lot to laugh about here, but now this has taken a sinister turn. In recent days, six people have been detained on accusations of vandalizing the reflecting pool. Arthur, what's the basis for these arrests and what kind of charges are the detainees contemplating here?
8: There are videos of some of these detentions and they happen after someone puts their hand in the water and presumably grabs the loose blue flap that was put down, which is floating, and maybe pulling a piece off. And they're
3: for a souvenir, you mean?
8: Yeah. which a colleague of mine who was there saw people doing that. And that went on for a few days, and then they seemed to want to crack down. And the arrests really do appear to be attempts to flatter the president in his theory that there's vandals and not just like millions of microorganisms that are causing the water to be green, because that's just what they do. And you can't control them.
9: To now, put this into context, how confusing the president's claims have been. You even heard it in that quote that you just played. He says it's a 200-foot gash, then a 250-foot gash. At one point, he said it was 350 feet. He claimed that somebody went in the dark of night, even though that area is surveilled constantly, took a knife or a box cutter and sliced 350 feet across it to undo the liner. Park police on Thursday finally filed something in the courts. They claimed that there was some type of cut or tear, but that it was only 70 feet and that they didn't have specific evidence of somebody, you know, with a knife or some type of weapon going through it. But they released this grainy footage of one person, as Arthur described, reaching into the pool, but not moving around.
3: So not a 70 foot track. In other words, this is not a person making a 70 foot.
9: At least this visual that they showed. And it's just striking because the president, of course, has a long history of making exaggerations and making baseless claims. But even at the kickoff rally for the Great American State Fair that I was at on Wednesday night, the president talked about it and said, we have these thugs and these vandals who are destroying this project that I've poured all this time and effort into, but they haven't shown proof of that. But now you have park police, which is funded by the government, running after folks who are getting near the reflecting pool, which is one of the biggest tourist attractions.
3: And making claims in court.
7: Right.
3: That judges will review, Wendy.
7: Exactly. Now, hopefully, all these cases will be thrown out by local judges. It probably will happen. And yet these people have to hire a lawyer. They have to take time off from work. They have to deal with this. And let's never forget, he's not just calling them thugs and vandals. He is. But he's calling them leftist, democratic. He's turning this into a political thing, which you used the word sinister, Todd, and I think that's just right. This has become from something that's funny that, you know, okay, his reflecting pool didn't work. It's standing water in a city built on a swamp. Sure, there's going to be algae. But also the ducks are dying from the bleach that they're putting in.
3: Arthur,
8: it's still pretty funny. You can still laugh. It is unfortunate that people are having to deal with being arrested, but come on, it's such an unbelievably apt metaphor.
3: Arthur, there's an election coming. We talk about affordability, the housing bill, the obsession with the SAVE Act, Republican senators not able to get on message. What are they saying on the Hill about the other distraction, the pool?
8: Well, if you get a brave one like Tom Tillis, they make fun of it. They think it's really ridiculous. Otherwise, they're completely meek and subservient to the president.
3: All right. We're going to go for the hour now. But before we do, I want to take a breath and say goodbye to somebody who is very special in the culture, and you may not have heard of him. Clive Davis, he's a music executive who shaped the soundtrack of American lives, people all over the world, for over half a century. From his perch at Columbia Records, later Arista Records, Clive Davis discovered or shaped the careers of a whole constellation of stars. Listen to this. Whitney Houston, Barry Manilow, Carlos Santana, Rod Stewart, Miles Davis, Bruce Springsteen, Patti Smith, do I need to go on? The Kinks, and many, many more, including the late, great Aretha Franklin. Not bad for a guy who once said he knew nothing about music. Clive Davis died this week. He was 94. Thanks to Wendy Benjaminson, Arthur Delaney, and Taylor Popolars. As always, Mike Kidd is our sound designer and engineer. Thomas Liu produces our podcast. Chris Castano is our digital editor, and Alexandra Boti is our senior supervising producer. This program comes to you from WAMU, part of American University in Washington, distributed by NPR. I'm Todd Zwillick. Have a great weekend. We'll be back here on Monday. This is 1AM.

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6: Mostly cloudy skies are forecast today in Chicago. Expect temperatures in the upper 60s. We'll get down to the lower 60s tonight under partly cloudy skies. Partly cloudy again tomorrow, highs in the upper 70s, much cooler by the lake.
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8: Bedbugs, we have been sleeping together since before there were beds. I'm Flora Lichtman, and this is Science Friday. We're pulling back the covers on a very old pest, bedbugs, to have a look at their wild evolutionary history.
9: I'm not going to lie, they give me the ick. However, from a genetic lens, these are a really interesting and unique species.
8: We'll also dive into the squishy science of oobleck, and we'll hear how an 80-million-year-old bird skull may fill in a 70-million-year evolutionary gap. Plus, you've seen them on social. Cold plunges are hot right now. But are there actual health benefits? We'll talk to a scientist who studied cold before it was cool.
10: When I started studying cold, I was not expecting the trends that were going to be happening now.
8: That's after this.
11: Live from NPR News in Washington, I'm Louise Schiavone. The federal trial of Jonathan Rinderknecht, accused of starting last year's Palisades fire in Los Angeles, has ended in a mistrial. 12 people died. Thousands of homes were destroyed. Reporter Steve Futterman has more.
12: The judge asked the jury foreman and each of the jurors, is there anything the court can do that might help you reach a unanimous decision? And each of them said no. That's when the judge declared a mistrial. Now, after the mistrial was declared, the jury foreman did disclose the division of the jury. He told the court it was split 10 to 2 in favor of a not guilty verdict. So that's a victory of sorts for the defense, which had always claimed there was never enough evidence to convict Jonathan Rinderknecht of actually starting the fire. The government, though, has said already it plans to retry the case on all three counts. For NPR News, I'm Steve Futterman at the federal courthouse in Los Angeles.
11: President Trump is claiming that Iran violated its ceasefire agreement with the U.S. In a social media post, Trump said that Iran shot four or more of what he called one-way attack drones at ships in the Strait of Hormuz. NPR's Danielle Kurtzleben has more.
13: Trump said that one drone hit a cargo ship while the U.S. stopped three other drones from causing damage. President Trump added that, quote, "This is a foolish violation of our ceasefire agreement. This could threaten the tenuous truce while the U.S. and Iran attempt to negotiate a long-term peace agreement. However, it is not clear what Trump meant. For example, whether he now considers the ceasefire over and whether the U.S. might retaliate. The White House did not immediately answer questions about the president's post. Last week, Trump said that he was willing to resume bombing Iran if he either did not like the peace agreement the U.S. reaches with them or if Iran doesn't, quote, behave." Danielle Kurtzleben, NPR News, the White House.
11: A key panel in New York City has voted to freeze rents for about 1 million rent-stabilized apartments in the city. David Brand from member station WNYC reports it fulfills one of Mayor Zoran Mamdani's campaign pledges.
14: The New York City Rent Guidelines Board approved a two-year rent freeze for tenants in rent-stabilized apartments. It's the first time the board has voted for a two-year freeze. It will keep rents flat for about 40% of the city's housing stock. Mamdani appointed six of the board's nine members. He called the vote an historic victory for renters. Tenants celebrated the decision, but landlord groups immediately criticized the vote. They say they need higher rents to offset their own growing expenses, including insurance, fuel, and labor costs.
11: WNYC's David Brand reporting. A small plane hit Beijing's tallest building Friday, according to witnesses. It's not clear how many people were injured, if any. The Dow is down 14. This is NPR News in Washington.
6: 66 degrees. We've got scattered showers across the region at 104. Good afternoon. I'm Alex Degman with WBEZ News. One person has died after two boats collided overnight in Monroe Harbor. Sun-Times reports a 26-year-old woman was pronounced dead just after midnight. Of the 13 other boaters, three are reportedly in serious to critical condition, and a fourth was in fair condition. Video shows multiple people being loaded into ambulances and significant damage to both vessels. The Chicago Fire Department confirmed all ambulance transports were suffering injuries from the crash. Nine of the boaters appeared to be unharmed, and they declined to be taken to hospitals. Chicagoans are about to feel the heat. Forecasters are predicting temperatures will climb into the 90s with high humidity from Monday through Thursday. National Weather Service senior meteorologist Gino Izzi tells WBEZ that everyone needs to be careful when this heat wave hits.
15: It's something we experience every, you know, once or twice a year typically. It's still going to be very hot, and if you don't exercise precautions that you should in this kind of heat, it certainly will pose a danger.
6: Izzi says anyone heading outside should drink plenty of water and minimize time in the sun. Chicago Mayor Brandon Johnson is taking a step toward creating a permanent Department of Gun Violence Reduction. He's signing an executive order that establishes an office of the same name. Doesn't have as many teeth as a department would have, but the office will try to make itself into a department. Some alders are not convinced about another level of bureaucracy around gun violence prevention, but advocates say it's important that there's a single agency that can convene and coordinate with the many city departments that are already tasked with reducing violence. Well, Bears fans have a shot to appear in a Hallmark movie later this year. Casting company behind Holiday Touchdown, a Bears love story, is looking for extras. A Hallmark Bears collab was announced yesterday. In a social media call out, 4-Star Casting says they're seeking any football fans who are at least 18 years old. Having your own vintage Bears gear is highly encouraged. Filming starts in Chicago sometime next month. Taking a look at sports, Team USA falls 3-2 to Turkey in World Cup action yesterday. Cubs beat the Mets 4-3 to sweep the series yesterday. They play the Brewers in Milwaukee tonight starting at 6:45. White Sox getting ready to host the Kansas City Royals this evening. That's a 3-game set starting at 6:40. And the Sky getting ready to host the Portland Fire tonight at 6:30. Interesting note about the White Sox. Did you know that they are tied for the third best record in the American League right now? Yeah, I didn't know that either. We've got mostly cloudy skies with scattered showers throughout the rest of the day today. Temperatures in the upper 60s will get down to the low 60s tonight. This is WBEZ.
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6: 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Pretty nice tomorrow. Highs in the upper 70s inland, upper 60s by the lake, but the heat starts to build on Sunday when we'll see the upper 80s. 65 degrees now. 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
18: This is Science Friday. I'm Ira Flatow. Archaeopteryx is the earliest bird-like dinosaur that we know of. It lived 150 million years ago. But from then to now, well, researchers don't know much about how the bird brain evolved. There's a gap. But now, an 80-million-year-old bird fossil from the Mesozoic era is helping fill in this gap. It has a remarkably preserved skull, which scientists use to digitally reconstruct the bird's brain. Joining me is a lead author on this study, Dr. Luis Chiappe, paleontologist at the Natural History Museum of Los Angeles County in California. Welcome to Science Friday.
19: Thank you. Pleased to be here.
18: Nice to have you. Tell us about this ancient bird. What's its name? Where did it live?
19: The name is Navaornis hestia. And as you pointed out, it lived 80 million years ago in what is now southern Brazil, not far from the city of São Paulo. It looked very much like a plover, if you want, but it was not at all a plover. It belongs to a group of archaic birds called Enantiornites that were widespread during the Cretaceous period. They lived all around the world. But Navaornis, like other Enantiornites, was a very capable flyer, and it had roughly the size of a plover. And what is surprising of this animal is how much the skull looks like a modern skull, like the skull of a plover.
18: Wow. So, but is it a direct descendant then?
19: It is not. I mean, all Enantiornites died out with a mass extinction at the end of the Cretaceous, the same mass extinction that killed dinosaurs like T-Rex and Triceratops 66 million years ago.
18: So then why is this bird important for you to study?
19: Two pieces of the story, if you want, are very important. On the one hand, as you pointed out in your introduction, the brain of this animal that we were able to reconstruct falls between Archaeopteryx and that of a modern bird. So it really fills a very long gap that existed before. And on the other hand, what I think is really surprising and it was unexpected, is that the geometry of the skull of this animal, by that I mean it has a slender bill, it has big eye sockets, it has a vaulted basic cranium, that's where the part of the skull that contains the brain, they look very, very much like that of a modern bird. And yet the bones that made up this skull are primitive. They have primitive features. They're very dinosaurian looking. So in a sense, it's like if you were to be building the Empire State Building with adobe bricks. Yeah, I mean, surprising, right? And unexpected.
18: Yeah,
19: this
18: yeah.
19: is a great example of what we call convergent evolution. So in this case, Navaornis and modern birds had a common ancestor that is at least 130 million years old. So those lineages have been separated for 130 million years, and yet they converged in having the same geometry of the skull.
18: That's interesting. As you say, that bird did not survive, but the other birds did.
19: The modern birds did, of course.
18: The modern birds did. And so this fossil's lineage, which is extinct, developed similar skull features to modern birds separately.
19: Exactly.
18: Wow, that is surprising.
19: Yeah, and unexpected. And not just similar.
18: Yeah.
19: I mean, the similarity is remarkable. You know, I mean, when you look at, say, the skull of an animal, like I'm using a plover because roughly that size, right? Or a pigeon. And you put that skull on one next to the other, unless you're looking into the details of the bones, those skulls look remarkably similar.
18: Okay, so now that we've met this bird, how did you go about reconstructing its brain?
19: The way we reconstructed the brain is you use what is called a micro CT, a micro computed tomographer. It's very much like an MRI, right? But much more precise, and it's an X-ray based machine. So you have a bunch of X-ray slices that are very thin of the fossil, and then with software you stitch them all together, and you create a three-dimensional rendering, a three-dimensional image of this skull. And therefore, you could look into the internal portions of this skull without breaking it. And you could reconstruct what is the void of the brain preserved in the fossil. The brain is not preserved anymore, but you could at least reconstruct the void. That's where, you know, you do comparative anatomy, right? And you look at the brain of modern birds and the brain of other animals to be able to identify where the optic lobes are, where the cerebellum is, and so on.
18: Interesting. So what elements of this fossil then were similar to the earliest birds of those alive today?
19: Well, what you have, for example, that's most remarkable in terms of the brain is that the brain is rotated. That means that, like in most modern birds, the connection between the brain and the spinal cord comes from the bottom of the skull, not from the back of the skull, the way it does, say, in a typical dinosaur or in Archaeopteryx. So that is an advanced feature that you see, a modern feature that you see in the brain. Nonetheless, when you look at, say, the size of the cerebellum, the size of the other components of the brain, they look more primitive. We were able to reconstruct the inner ear of the bird. And this is important because it's a very critical sensory organ, in particularly for an aerial animal that has to navigate in three dimensions. And the inner ear of Navaornis is also very modern in appearance.
18: Wow, so there are modern elements in this bird.
19: Yeah, there are definitely modern elements, and there are also archaic elements, and that's why this is somewhat in between.
18: You mentioned about how surprising how this bird looked so modern. Did this fossil challenge what you thought you knew about bird brain evolution?
19: I think it challenged what we knew about the convergent evolution that we see in the shape of the skull. I think that, you know, it also surprises to me, it was surprising to have an inner ear that was so modern looking. I didn't expect that. But what was more unexpected was really the fact that you have this modern looking skull made up of this very primitive bones. And that was completely unexpected. And, you know, it may be telling you that at the time of constructing a modern avian skull, the skull of a modern bird, you don't have too many ways of putting together a modern avian skull. In that evolution used the tools that it had at the time and built a modern one based on basic bricks.
18: I mean, does it ever get old studying, you know, creatures that lived millions and millions of years ago?
19: No. I have done, you know, I've worked on early bird evolution for nearly 40 years. And this one was a mind-blowing discovery, but I'm sure that many others are going to come in the future. I hope to see them.
18: Where does this rank? Does this make it into the top five fossils of your career?
19: Definitely. I think so. Undoubtedly.
18: What number would you put it?
19: Well, you know, I have found some very cool fossils during my lifetime. And I haven't found this one, you know, it was found by an amateur paleontologist in Brazil. But I think that this is really one of those remarkable fossils. It's the best preserved avian skull in the Mesozoic worldwide. It's just beautifully preserved.
18: Could we actually see it ourselves at a museum someplace?
19: It's in Brazil. It's at a museum, a small museum in Brazil, in a city called Marília. But you can see pictures.
18: We have pictures. Dr. Chiappe, I want to thank you for sharing your knowledge and your discoveries.
19: Thank you so much. Thank you for having me.
18: You're welcome. Dr. Luis Chiappe is a paleontologist at the Natural History Museum of Los Angeles County in California. Scattered fossil finds like that one help fill in gaps in scientists' knowledge. And really, this station is the same way. 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That's not easy. It takes work. And yes, it takes resources. So please do your part to help support this station now. 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
6: 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President Trump threatening a 100% tax on imports from any country that imposes a tax on digital services from U.S. companies. In a Truth Social post today, he took aim at European countries that he says are discussing imminent implementation of taxes on American companies. He wrote, quote, "Please let this statement serve to represent that any country that imposes such a tax will immediately be met with the 100 European countries that he says are discussing imminent implementation of taxes on American companies." He wrote, quote, "Please let this statement serve to represent that any country that imposes such a tax will immediately be

0: 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I'm the vocal of Hotline. 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
2: Tech in Blacksburg, Virginia. Lindsay, welcome to Science Friday.
3: Thank you for having me. I'm very excited to talk about my research today.
2: And I'm very excited to talk about bedbugs. Let's start with how long they've been around.
3: Yeah, so Simex lectularius as a species has been around for well over a million years. So we are talking definitely before beds were a thing and even before humans were a thing.
2: They predate us.
3: They definitely predate us.
2: What were they eating before they were eating us?
3: So likely they were eating some sort of dinosaur, maybe the earliest form of a mammal, but likely a dinosaur.
2: I mean, it seems like slurping on a dinosaur might take different equipment than slurping on a human. Like, have they evolved over time? Do we know?
3: So I'm sure they've evolved a little bit over time, but they have a proboscis. So similar to something like a mosquito, right? It's that like long stabby sucky bit. So they're able to stab through the layers of skin, whether it's a reptile, whether it's a human, and then they're able to slurp up the blood after they've done that.
2: When does their story begin with us?
3: Yeah, so around 245,000 years ago, they had jumped from some sort of dinosaur onto a bat in those millions of years. And then 245,000 years ago, they jumped from bats to human. And if you think, okay, 245,000 years ago, that's dinosaur onto a bat in those millions of years. And then 245,000 years ago, they jumped from bats to human. And if you think, okay, 245,000 years ago, that's well before modern humans. So we're talking about early humans.
2: Of early human ancestors too?
3: Absolutely. So one of the things we always think of with Neanderthal is, oh yeah, they were, you know, a bunch of brutes living in caves. And, you know, that was partially.
2: Sure. Why not? I mean, the thing, though, is I think of bed bugs as wanting the finer things in life, like a bed. Like, where did they live when they were living with early humans?
3: Yeah. So they lived in the cave with them on, you know, whatever kind of surface that they were sleeping on. You know, early humans have been making bed-like structures. So definitely they got their name in more recent years when, you know, most people have what we consider, you know, currently a bed. But there were always kind of designated sleeping areas, and that's where they would hang out.
2: Have any other bugs lived with us for this long?
3: Yeah. So one other bug that we have a really tight connection with is human head lice.
2: Sure.
3: But the thing with head lice is that they're always with humans, and previous research hasn't really seen the association with cities like we do with bed bugs, right? When your child goes to daycare, they come home, they have head lice, you give them that treatment, and it's over. But with bed bugs, you get one bed bug. All it takes is one pregnant female, and now you have an insane infestation.
2: Yes, we know. Okay, so what about cities? Like, as people started forming cities, what happened to bed bugs?
3: Yeah, so after the kind of Neanderthals started coming out of the caves, they started intermixing with humans. And again, you know, they're sharing beds, so they're sharing bed bugs. Then humans start having these early villages. These bed bug populations aren't super high yet because they're these small, isolated populations. Then in the early human history, we started building cities, right? So you can think ancient Egypt, Mesopotamia. There's lots of archaeological evidence of early cities. As soon as we start building cities, we start having these massive populations. By massive, in, you know,

0: early human history, we're talking like 2,000, 3,000 people. But again, that's more than a family of five for the bedbugs to be able to start chomping on. So as our population density increases with city, so too does the bedbugs.
1: Do we see bedbug fossils in ancient archaeological sites?
0: We do. There are some early evidence of, at least maybe not our specific bedbug, but there are kind of their earlier ancestors in fossil evidence.
1: How else do you track them over time? Is it just fossil evidence, or do you look at their genes too?
0: Yeah. So one of the really cool things is your DNA holds a ton of history, not just your personal history, but your entire species history. And so that's actually what I'm looking at in the study that we had. I am looking across the entire genome of both bat and human bedbug lineages.
1: And what's your lab like? I mean, do you have like a closet full of bedbugs?
0: We have a freezer full of bedbugs.
1: Someone's nightmare, your dream.
0: Right, exactly. we have thousands of bedbugs in little sample containers in our freezer. And what we do is we extract the DNA out of those, and then we send it off to sequencing.
1: What about pesticides? How have bedbugs changed with the invention of pesticides?
0: Yeah, so they're really an interesting

0: I'm Nudia Hernandez. I'm the vocal of Hotline. 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
1: That make them insecticide resistant.
2: How can they do that? If there's low genetic diversity, how are they good at getting mutations?
1: Yeah, so mutations are a thing that happens in everyone's DNA all the time. Okay. And so what will happen is a random mutation can pop up, and because it is super beneficial, it will stay in a population.
2: So it's quantity. There's like enough bed bugs that you're going to get some mutations.
1: Exactly. And because something like an insecticide resistance mutation is so beneficial, it's likely every starting kind of propagule of an infestation has that mutation, right? It only takes one kind of really good mutation, and then it can end up spreading to everything.
2: Was there a time when we thought we could wipe them out?
1: Oh, absolutely. So back in the 1950s, we used this fantastic thing called DDT. There's lots of really cool media out there you can look into where they say, like, DDT is good for me.
2: Is it, though?
1: Yeah. So we found out not long after using it, it was really not good for people. And we thought we had eliminated the bed bug populations. We didn't see them in these super high frequencies. So we thought, we got this. Unfortunately, we didn't get this. They had, within 5 years of putting down that pesticide, there were populations that show mutations that are resistant to DDT. So then after that kind of 5 years, those small populations become large populations.
2: Of super bed bugs, basically.
1: Oh, yeah. Absolute super bed bugs. And then as those populations increase, in that same time frame after the 1950s, global human travel became a thing, right? And it's something that many people can do. It's not just for the ultra wealthy. Little side note, the ultra wealthy are also people who can spread bed bugs. So when we start traveling globally, we are moving bed bugs along with us. And now they're also resistant to insecticides. So we've got these now super bugs that we have moved around all over the world.
2: Wow. You know, bed bugs are so maligned. I want to see them through your eye stalks. Do you have a special appreciation for them?
1: I really do. So I'm not going to lie. They give me the ick, right? When I see live bed bugs, because sometimes people will send us samples, I definitely get the ick. However, from a genetic lens, these are a really interesting and unique species.
2: Lindsay, thanks for taking us on this trip down bed bug lane.
1: Yeah, it's been an absolute pleasure.
2: Dr. Lindsay Miles, entomologist at Virginia Tech in Blacksburg, Virginia. Bedbugs have been keeping people company forever, welcome or not. But when it comes to good, positive companionship, you just can't beat public radio. Don't squash the urge to support us. 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
3: And I'm Dave Miska, and I'm a member of the engineering staff. There's a lot going on at the federal and local level. 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I learned today, Kristen, there are super bed bugs. 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
1: I just learned, do not squash them.
0: Yeah.
1: Correct? Bad. Don't squash them.
0: Bad.
1: Which is interesting to learn. Anyways, this is a new era for WBEZ. 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
0: Maybe you think you got to be a high roller to make a difference. 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The on-the-line WBEZ bandana is pretty slick. We got the fresh air car freshener. Get it? See what they did there? See, I like that. The public media slap-on koozie. That's in the Super Mercado style. That's the font on the signs you see in Super Mercados.
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2: 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Venezuelans are taking the search for missing loved ones into their own hands in the aftermath of back-to-back earthquakes. Many of them complaining today that they'd not seen state rescue teams despite authorities projecting an image of a robust government response. This devastating 7.2 and 7.5 magnitude quakes that struck late Wednesday killed nearly 1,000 people so far. Thousands are injured. Many thousands more are still missing. More than 15,000 people are in Chicago this week for the American Library Association's annual conference. This year marks their 150th anniversary. A lot of the panels are discussing the role libraries historically played in society and what they could look like in the future. Got partly cloudy skies, or mostly cloudy skies today. Chance of showers throughout the day. Temperatures in the low 70s. We are into the upper 70s tomorrow under partly cloudy skies.
3: This is Science Friday. I'm Ira Flatow. You may be familiar with a common science experiment done in classrooms. Here it is. If you mix cornstarch and water in the right proportions, you wind up with a material that seems to defy the rules of physics. It flows and settles like a liquid, like you would expect it to, but when you try to pick it up quickly or stir it, it stiffens up. The same thing happens with silly putty, quicksand, and paint. This type of material is called a non-Newtonian fluid. It also has a more fun name, oobleck. And for a long time, it's been hard to prove why exactly this material acts like this. But now scientists have a better understanding of the underlying mechanism, and this understanding could help us create new, smart materials. Joining me to talk about this is my guest, Dr. Heinrich Jaeger, professor of physics at the James Franck Institute at the University of Chicago. This study was done in collaboration with the James Franck Institute and the Pritzker School. Thank you for joining us.
4: Thank you, Ira. Thanks for having me.
3: Nice to have you. You know, I have done this many times. I love creating quicksand with cornstarch and water. And if you put your hand in it, and if you lift it up slowly, you can easily remove your hand. But if you try to jerk it up quickly, the cornstarch and water becomes like a solid. Please explain what exactly is going on here. What is a non-Newtonian fluid?
4: Yes. So non-Newtonian fluid really is a fascinating material that can adapt and dramatically change its behavior all by itself, depending on how it is forced to flow. And what I want to do to explain that is contrast that with what we would call a Newtonian fluid. Typically, that's a pure liquid like water, and how easily it flows depends on its resistance, its viscosity, which is simply a materials property. So it does not depend on how you handle it. Imagine you move your hand through water, it puts up some resistance to flow, and that is this viscosity. But a non-Newtonian fluid now can adapt its viscosity smartly. It can flow more easily, for example, when we push it, or it can dramatically resist a flow when we push it. And these are two extreme cases of non-Newtonian fluids that we call either shear thinning or shear thickening.
3: Well, can you explain that exactly? What's going on in the particles inside that dish where my hand is?
4: Yes. So the prototypical non-Newtonian fluid is a dispersion or suspension of small particles in a liquid, right? And you might think that the liquid lubricates these particles as they flow past each other.
3: Right. Exactly.
4: But, and that can happen, right? And in particular, this can happen for so-called shear thinning fluids, but there's also the case, particularly when you add a lot of particles, where they get pushed together to a point that actually the liquid between them is expelled and they get into direct contact. And now they interact by friction, and that can dramatically increase the resistance to flow. In fact, it can even solidify.
3: Yeah, now I get it. That was good. Do you find these kinds of non-Newtonians in nature, or are they all man-made?
4: No, they in fact, they exist in nature. So I told you that typically pure liquids are Newtonian, so they don't display that behavior. But when particulate matter is added, then this non-Newtonian behavior emerges. And an example is blood.
3: Blood,
4: for example, is shear thinning. It flows more easily if it's forced harder. Then there is paint. Paint also often is formulated by putting additives in there such that it will flow more easily when you brush it. That's what you want, to get it off the brush onto the wall. But then when it's on the wall, you don't want it to keep flowing. You want it to resist flow. And that's exactly a shear thinning behavior, right? So the opposite of oobleck.
3: Yeah. This is Science Friday from WNYC Studios. Why has it taken so long to understand how these ooblecks work?
4: In part, you know, these shear thickening oobleck type non-Newtonian fluids, they're rarer. And they are so utterly counterintuitive. Just imagine any material, I force it, I push it, I would imagine it should get weaker. Oobleck is now doing exactly the opposite. It becomes stronger. It potentially even solidifies, right?
5: Right.
4: And it does that even reversibly. It goes back and forth. If I take the forcing off, if I don't push it, it just reverses back to a liquid. And this counterintuitive behavior is complex. It has been hard to understand. And maybe historically, that had also to do with the fact that two very different communities were looking at that. Initially, it was the rheology community. And I think they started basically from the idea, I take pure liquid, like water, and I add particles, a few, and see what might happen, right?
5: Right.
4: Did you know that the person who was one of the first to calculate what would happen if you would put a few particles in a liquid and how its viscosity would change was no other than Albert Einstein?
5: Really?
4: That was his, it's a part of his PhD thesis, in fact.
5: Wow, that's something I'm sure a lot of us didn't know. But we like to know that now. You suggest that now that we better understand how non-Newtonian fluids work, that they could be used to make new materials. Well, what kinds of materials are you thinking of?
4: Well, so we are very much interested in making materials, formulating materials that all by themselves, if you want, autonomously adapt to changes in conditions, right? You don't need a computer to tell the material what to do, no feedback. So, you know, if you want an Oobleck-like material, you want one that becomes more resistive to flow. And that could be useful, for example, for impact mitigation. Think of wearable garments impregnated by fluids like that, that would take up impact, that would help you maybe protecting against sport injuries, injuries at the workplace, you know, prevent you from hurting yourself when you fall. There are other applications that have been proposed. One that I like in particular is speed bumps.
5: Speed bumps. Oh, yeah. Now I see it. It's a lot. It's like lying squishy flat when it's not being touched, but then you hit it in the car and now it's suddenly a speed bump.
4: Exactly. So the idea with this non-Newtonian shear thickening fluid is that the harder you force it, the more resistive it gets, right? So a car rolling over one of those at low speed would essentially just push the fluid aside and roll right over or through it. And if you go at faster speeds, the bump would get solid and you would notice.
5: That is cool. I like that. So you say it could be used in clothing. What other kinds of uses, let's say in clothing, you know, stab resistant because it would harden up? What other uses possibly for wearable stuff?
4: Well, I should explain maybe a little bit more. Of course, there are many ways of protecting yourself against impact, let's say during sports, right? But typically, this implies a garment or a part of a garment that is relatively rigid. And that could also then prevent you in terms of mobility. And what would be really nice is a protective system that is very much not affecting your mobility when nothing happens, but then suddenly hardens up the moment there's an actual impact. And that's exactly what such a non-Newtonian fluid could do. So we would combine the fluid with another fabric, obviously, into a protective system.
5: That's all the time we have for today. I'd like to thank my guest, Dr. Heinrich Jaeger, professor of physics at the James Franck Institute at the University of Chicago. This study was done in collaboration with the James Franck Institute and the Pritzker School.
4: Thank you, Ira. Thanks for having me.
5: Non-Newtonian fluids like Oobleck are weird. They're squishy and flowy until they're not. If cool stuff like this that you've heard on this station has lit up that little light bulb above your head, please give them a click or a call right now and show your support for programs just like Science Friday. Here's the number.
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1: And I'm Kristen Schorsch, reporter here at BEZ. 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
0: 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We're backed by a really strong Chicagoland community. 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
2: 65 degrees at 2 o'clock, inching closer to the weekend. Thanks for spending part of your day with us today. Private equity executives were in the hot seat at Chicago City Hall this week as council members are mulling whether to approve the sale of the city's parking meters from one company to another. Stone Peak wants to buy them for $2.5 billion, but the deal's muddied by the fact that Stone Peak also owns an airline company that works with the federal government to deport people. Council didn't vote on the sale at the subject matter hearing. Friday Politics Roundtable is coming up next on Here and Now. Stick around. We'll talk about whether the Watergate scandal would be a 12-hour news story today, as Vice President J.D. Vance suggested. We're going to be mostly cloudy with a chance of showers throughout the day today. Temperatures in the low 70s.
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7: Live from NPR News in Washington, I'm Louise Schiavone. Israel and Lebanon have signed a framework agreement at the State Department after several days of talks. Secretary of State Marco Rubio calls it a first step to peace. NPR's Michelle Kellerman reports.
8: Secretary Rubio says the goal is a lasting peace where Israelis don't have to live under the threat of rocket fire from Hezbollah in Lebanon, and the Lebanese can live free of outside interference.
9: It will take a lot of work and some time to get back to that point. But we believe today is the first step in that journey. And the first step is sometimes the hardest step, but it's the one we're taking together today.
8: Hezbollah was not involved in the talks. Israel's ambassador says Iran and Hezbollah are out and the road to peace with Lebanon is in. Lebanon's ambassador says the goal is to restore Lebanese sovereignty, and that means an eventual withdrawal of Israeli forces. Michelle Kellerman, NPR News, Washington.
7: President Trump used an address to the Faith and Freedom Coalition's conference in Washington today to press for congressional action on legislation to require that voters provide proof of citizenship in order to cast their ballots.
10: And now we have to pass the Save America Act to protect our sacred American elections. Have to pass it. Hard to believe, right? Hard to believe that we even have to fight for this. We have to fight for everything. Nothing comes easy. Nothing.
7: Earlier this week, a federal district court judge in Boston permanently barred the Trump administration's executive orders on elections, including the proof of citizenship documentation requirement at the polls. Also this week, the president refused to sign broadly bipartisan national housing legislation until Congress passes the Save America Act. Leaders have sent that housing bill to his desk anyway. A small plane hit Beijing's tallest building Friday, according to witnesses. It's not clear how many people were injured, if any. Police have set up barriers near the skyscraper. NPR's Jennifer Pack has details from Beijing.
11: Police officers tell me no cars, bikes, or pedestrians allowed on a major road that leads to the building, without saying why. Videos from the scene online show debris falling from the tower after impact. The plane's tail section was also seen on the ground. Many of these have been scrubbed from Chinese social media. Hours later, I cycle around the building area.
12: There's nothing you can really see with the building. It's quite dark. The lights are still on a few floors, but otherwise, you can't see much.
11: Each barrier has at least a dozen officers guarding it. The Chinese authorities have not commented on the incident. It's unclear whether it was an accident or intentional. Jennifer Pak, NPR News, Beijing.
7: Wall Street at this hour, the Dow is down 64 points, the Nasdaq off 74. This is NPR News.
2: 65 degrees, scattered showers at 2:04. Good afternoon. I'm Alex Degman with WBEZ News. A Chicago man has been charged in relation to the alleged plot to attack the recent UFC fight on the White House lawn. Alexander Iniguez Mercado faces a count of obstruction of justice outlined in a grand jury indictment made public today. The feds say he deleted an encrypted messaging app after being questioned about his role in the planning of an attack targeting the June 14th event. The martial arts spectacle was held on President Donald Trump's birthday. Chicago public school officials are considering many possible cuts to address next year's $732 million budget deficit. But yesterday, CPS CEO Macklin King said the district will not reduce instructional time for students to cut costs. The Chicago Teachers Union says members were told the district was considering shortening the school year, but a CPS spokesperson says the idea is not on the table. School board members are expected to vote on the district's budget next month. This year marks the Chicago-based American Library Association's 150th anniversary, and more than 15,000 people are gathering in Chicago this week for its annual conference. The story from WBEZ's Minju Park.
13: Many of the panels are discussing the role libraries historically played in society and what it could look like in the future. ALA President Sam Helmick says libraries today are navigating challenges like misinformation and generative AI. Helmick says libraries provide access to information that can help contextualize content seen online.
14: We have to decide if we're going to teach our next generation what to think or how to think. And the only way that we can give them the skills is with access to public libraries.
13: Helmick also says 2025 had the second highest level of book censorship attempts in recorded history. Minju Park, WBEZ News.
2: 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Cubs beat the Mets 4-3 yesterday to sweep that series. They're in Milwaukee tonight. Play the Brewers, first pitch at 6:45. 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
1: We have this really awesome experience on the line. 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
0: I'm going to put you in the room where it happens, right?
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0: 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A singular sensation, if you will. 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I'll show myself out.
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17: I'm Peter O'Dowd in Phoenix. It's Here and Now. It's not clear what happens now to hundreds of thousands of Haitians and Syrians who've been living legally in the U.S. with temporary protective status, or TPS, because yesterday the Supreme Court struck down those protections. On Fox News this morning, Homeland Security General Counsel James Percival was asked if there would be a grace period for immigrants or whether deportations would begin immediately.
18: So these people have noticed for 9 years that this day is coming. So what we would say now is it's closing time, which means you don't have to go home, but you can't stay here.
16: That's just one of the important stories for our Friday Politics Roundtable. David Weigel is a politics reporter for Semaphore. Welcome, Dave.
19: Good to be here. Thank you.
16: And Ron Elving is NPR's senior Washington editor and correspondent. Hi, Ron.
20: Good to be with you both.
16: So let's start with White House Deputy Chief of Staff Stephen Miller, who hailed a separate Supreme Court ruling that allows the government to turn back from the U.S. border any people seeking asylum from persecution in their home countries.
21: America's doors are closed fully to asylum seekers. We've set up agreements where if you want asylum, then we will find a country elsewhere in the world to take you. It's very simple, very elegant, very complete solution.
16: Ron, the president's chief immigration advisor is here saying that America's doors are closed to those fleeing persecution. So what about that famous inscription on the Statue of Liberty that's become synonymous with America? Give me your huddled masses yearning to breathe free.
20: That was apparently not written by Stephen Miller. And I think it's fair to say that Stephen Miller's personal experiences in California have led to a lifetime of opposition to immigration that spreads both to illegal immigration and, generally speaking, to immigration as a whole. That is essentially his driving force in politics, and it was how he first came to work in the Senate for Jeff Sessions and then transferred from that job to working for candidate Donald Trump and then, of course, for President Trump in both of his terms. And now, of course, he is the chief domestic policy advisor. So he is an enormously powerful man, and he believes he can stand athwart that golden door with the lamp held high by the Statue of Liberty and simply say, no, we're closed.
17: Yeah, well, as we know, Dave, over the last year or so, people had been supportive of tougher immigration policies in the United States. But then, of course, President Trump's political standing did take a hit after those high-profile protests in Minneapolis. Protesters were killed. If deportations of Haitians and Syrians on TPS start and it's high profile and we start to see hundreds of thousands of people rounded up, what do you think the political repercussions might be?
3: I think they've baked that in, that they think that the media, we're part of that, is interested in human interest stories about people who are not American and the country is not. Now, they might be a little bit hubristic about that standing. I think they take a lot of notes from the president, who believes that he has never lost an election, even the one he lost. But their sense is that in their hearts, Americans are less sympathetic to the plight of asylum seekers than the liberal intelligentsia is. And they point to, well, actually, speaking of elections, the last one in Ohio, in Springfield. They feel this was litigated when the president advanced and the vice president advanced this myth that Haitian migrants in Springfield, Ohio, who are mostly Catholic, who were going to Catholic churches, were actually murdering people's animals and eating them. Well, Springfield voted for Trump. Therefore, they don't really see the backlash. And the other point I make on this, though, in the first Trump administration, they did have an awareness that optics mattered. And this is why detention centers that the media was paying a lot of attention to were bad for the administration. Remain in Mexico, where the media's cameras were not watching, less bad for the administration. That's just not their attitude anymore. So their confidence is not going to be a backlash. I think they might be incorrect about it.
16: Hey, Dave, I want to follow up with you briefly on that. Mike DeWine is the Republican governor of Ohio, which has a big Haitian population. You mentioned Springfield. Many of the Haitians there are working in healthcare. The community has rallied behind the Haitians, and DeWine called the court's decision a mistake and said Haiti's still too dangerous to send the residents back there. Tell me, are more moderate GOP voices like DeWine's being heard at all in the White House?
3: Oh, no, not in the White House. And DeWine is in his last 6 months as governor. It's Vivek Ramaswamy who's running to replace him. That's not Vivek Ramaswamy's position. So you're right. This is something that I'd say Democrats have been waiting really since day one of this administration for the impacts of removing non-citizens who are here on temporary status, who are working as healthcare workers, old age workers, daycare worker, etc. They believe that the economic shock and the personal shock of people who don't have the care they used to is just politically not as pertinent as the people who are going to vote and say, well, I'm glad that there may be more empty houses for me to rent or to buy because of the declining number of migrants. They might be wrong about that. We've not seen Republican victories since Trump won office. When they've litigated this in elections since 2024, you're starting to see some of that tension between the voters who believe Trump's going to, when Trump says deportation, he means deporting criminals versus deporting everyone who's in the country without permanent status. They just don't think it's going to play that way. And I keep using the word hubris. I'm probably overusing it. They just don't. They are not considering the same political and personal risks that Mike DeWine is.
17: Ron, let's jump over to Congress. It was quite a week for both parties. Very interesting. We're going to start with Republicans. House Speaker Mike Johnson had to patch things up when President Trump just suddenly canceled the signing of a major bipartisan housing bill. And the reason he gave was that he wanted Congress to pass the Save America Act. That's his bill that would require proof of citizenship to vote, among other things. How much of a bind, first of all, is Mike Johnson in right now?
20: He's in the usual bind that he's in, which is a total bind. He has to serve his constituency, which is to say the very small majority of the House that is Republican. He has to stay on top of their personal situations, their political situations, and serve them. At the same time, he knows he has his job simply because Donald Trump decided to throw his weight behind him and make him the speaker. So you could not be in a greater bind than that. He depends on two different sources of support, and they are very much, at this moment at least, at odds over something like the affordability of housing. So Donald Trump sees that as a minor issue or a secondary issue, perhaps not minor, but certainly not as important to him as the voting issue. He wants to get control of those processes that are going to happen in November and that he fears could cost him control of at least part of Congress, of the House. The Senate is, of course, also in play, but perhaps not quite as perilously. So there's Mike Johnson right on the spot. He's got to protect his members who want to get reelected and want to vote for more affordable housing. And Trump won't let him because he wants him to have the same focus, if you will, on voting rights that Trump himself has. And when I say voting rights, I mean, that kind of makes it sound like Donald Trump wants people to have their votes counted. Donald Trump wants to have only the votes counted that he sees as legitimate.
17: Right. The argument on the other side of the SAVE Act is that it would actually keep some people from the polls. Let's just point that out before we move on. Yeah.
16: Right. And of course, Ron, as you were suggesting there, the president himself has been quoted as saying that without the SAVE Act, that Republicans will never win another election. But let's stick with the Republicans in Congress right now, because this was the first time this week that the Republican-led Senate passed a bill to limit the president's war powers. That resulted in a shouting match between the president, the Louisiana GOP Senator Bill Cassidy, who recently lost his primary, so maybe he felt he was freer to go against the president. But then after that happened, Cassidy reversed his vote and the war powers resolution failed. So, I mean, let me ask you, Dave, was this a real revolt or just a temporary blip?
3: Oh, it was a temporary blip. And I do think we who cover all this need to do math every time we're talking about a Republican rebellion to Trump. Are the people who are breaking with the president interesting? Is conflict an interesting story? It always is. And the president has, by intervening in primaries to beat people who crossed him in the past, or to, you know, for example, force Tom Tillis into retirement where he's likely to be replaced by a Democrat. Yeah, that has limited his ability to get some of what he wants done. The rest of the party, the vast majority of the party, believe in handing power over to the president, letting him do what he wants. I'm at a conference, a conservative conference in D.C. now, where members of the administration are talking about how great the Iran war was, how gas prices are already lower than they were or as low as they were before the war started, which they're not. but Republicans generally, I think there's this clamor for them to assert themselves from people who are not Republican voters. Republican voters and most of electeds are very comfortable giving this sovereignty that they got elected to wield over to the president and saying he knows what he's doing. I just want to trust him. And if Democrats want to stop him, I don't want to be on the side of the Democrats or on the side of voters who might replace me with somebody who agrees with the president. That's been happening
17: right
3: all year.
17: Let's give Democrats some time now, because on the other side of the aisle, House Speaker Minority Leader Hakeem Jeffries is got some challenges on his hands. Two moderate Democrats in Congress lost primaries this week by Democratic Socialist challengers in New York. They had the backing of New York City Mayor Zohran Mamdani. And on CNN this morning, Jeffries said that he had a candid conversation with the mayor.
4: I think we both have taken the position that there are going to be times where we may, as a congressional delegation, agree to strongly disagree with each other on endorsements, but at the same period of time, it's an all-hands-on-deck approach.
17: Ron, I asked you about Mike Johnson. What about Hakeem Jeffries? What kind of bind is he in?
20: Well, he's in an extraordinary bind because, among other things, he represents the same venue, the same politics, that is the same voters, essentially, in New York as the mayor. So he has that added problem for himself personally. And of course, that's true of Chuck Schumer. And he's the leader in the Senate, and he's also another New York Democrat. And these guys, you know, have to wonder about their own futures when they see Mamdani-backed candidates knocking off people that nobody thought, a little while ago at least, nobody thought were particularly vulnerable. But this march by progressives has many different elements to it. Some of it is about support for Israel. Some of it is about affordability. Some of it is about generation and the idea that the Democrats are being led by people who have been around too long.
16: That's Ron Elving from NPR, Washington editor and correspondent. Dave Weigel is a politics reporter for Semaphore. Thank you both so much.
3: Thank you.
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0: Do you want to be in the room where it happens? 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Hamilton, you got Aladdin, Hadestown, The Lion King, Book of Mormon. 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
0: It is a pretty sweet water bottle, though. 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
2: 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It's 65 degrees at 228, but it's going to be a hot one next week. Forecasters predicting temperatures will reach the 90s from Monday through Thursday. And high humidity is going to make it feel even hotter than that. Heat indices in the triple digits. Meteorologists say people should drink plenty of water and minimize time in direct sunlight. This weekend, though, we're going to see upper 70s tomorrow under partly cloudy skies and upper 80s on Sunday.
3: 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WisconsinArt.org.
2: So after we die, what's left? Thomas Mulaney's book, How We Disappear, is a meditation on what it takes to find meaning in a universe that's quite literally falling apart. We're going to talk about that straight ahead. Here and Now continues right now. 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
5: It's Here and Now. Thomas Mulaney is a historian. So when his father died in 2017, his training kicked into high gear. He began to archive and organize everything he could find, the artifacts of his father's life, the random shreds of paper, the official documents, the photographs, the things that proved his father ever lived in the first place. Because Mulaney knows better than just about anyone how quickly things vanish from memory, and it's not just our loved ones. His new book is called How We Disappear, and Thomas Mulaney joins me now. Tom, great to speak with you. Thanks for coming on.
6: It's wonderful to be here with you. Thank you.
5: Did I get that right? You felt compelled almost by instinct to map your dad's life after he died.
6: Yes, muscle training, I suppose, runs deep because I was exhausted. I was sleepless. I was up for maybe 48 hours, but there was something about climbing the stairs to my father's bedroom, which doubled as his home office, that something powerful kicked in. And I remember asking my mom, I said, listen, can we just take our time with this and not rush? Because once you enter that scene, you're like an archaeologist. If you start moving around shards of pottery, it doesn't matter if the pottery survives. You've lost the original arrangement of everything. And the moment you do that, all hope of interpretation dies with it.
5: Well, you've had some years to reflect. Do you know why you did that? I mean, in other words, why was it so important for you to make sure that nothing was moved from its place before you had your chance to do the work of archiving?
6: Well, I'm in my training, so I've been on the faculty in the history department at Stanford for 20 years. I've worked in over 100 archives in 20 countries, but it's always been about someone outside myself, another country, another culture, another time. And most stuff in life doesn't come with staples, isn't bound. They are loose arrangements of papers and photos and objects. And so it's your job to maintain what historians and archivists call original order, the order in which you found them. And if you disturb that original order, or if you don't document it before you start disturbing it, that's actually where the whole story is. And so in the midst of taking that in, I didn't know how deep in my bones that training had gone, but I was very worried in that initial moment of entering his bedroom. If we start doing the business of death, which is paperwork and cleaning products and, mourning and sleeplessness, that this person who I loved, who I never fully understood, may actually be gone. We may lose all hope of knowing him.
5: Well, that's what this book is really about, that once something is gone, it is gone. This is a book about entropy, this idea that from the moment anything is put into formation, it begins to fall apart. And when I say anything, I mean absolutely anything and everything.
6: Yeah.
5: That's fascinating.
6: Yeah, I mean, the universe has been falling apart billions of years longer than life, started and began its ultimately doomed but elegant rebellion against that. The universe is allergic, really, to things being in formation. And so that's kind of one of the central arguments of the book. But, you know, this is sort of me writing a self-help book for myself, coming to terms with my father's death, my mother's death, but also the historian's craft. But at the end of the day, the central argument of the book is, listen, it's pretty miraculous that anything is in order. It's miraculous that you got your kids to school on time, because all of this, from the most mundane informations all the way up to, you know, skyscrapers and satellites and so forth, all of this is happening in a universe that is allergic to information. And that's where I arrived in the process of writing this.
5: There was a moment in this book when you say even the language that we're using right now, the letters that are on this page that are telling this story, that even that will someday become indecipherable, a mystery to future civilizations. Could you talk about that, just how something like a language would fall apart?
6: Yeah, I mean, so the simple adage is that all inscription is encryption. Because English, French, Chinese, Hindi, all these living languages are here and with us, we live in our mother tongues, you know, with this feeling of effortlessness, we can slip into the myth that there is some enduring stability to these things. And then you have kids. And
7: I'm Nudia Hernandez. On the Vocal of Hotline, we're building a soundtrack of the city together, one call and one song at a time.

0: would have had multiple generations of your own family constantly anxious. Are we going to be the generation that keeps this going? Are we going to be the generation that fails? And at some point, there's going to be some generation that feels the pain of somehow not living up to whatever was, you know, put on their shoulders. That to me is the last possible way that I would ever want to disappear.
1: Thomas Mullaney, the author of the new book, How We Disappear. Tom, thanks so much.
0: Thank you so much for having me.
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5: We really do appreciate your support here at 91.5 WBEZ. Good afternoon. I'm Alex Degman. Lisa Labas will be along shortly. In the news today, OpenAI is restricting the release of its new AI model at the request of President Trump. The model's currently available only to a small group of trusted partners approved by the federal government. OpenAI said this is a temporary step toward broader availability in the coming weeks, and the move follows actions against OpenAI rival Anthropic, which took two AI models offline to comply with a Trump directive. More news on the way. Stay with us. Be steady in the upper 60s throughout most of the day today. Showers possible as well. Lows in the low 60s tonight. We're partly cloudy to start tomorrow, eventually clearing out for a beautiful day. Highs in the upper 70s inland, upper 60s closer to the lake. 65 degrees now at WBEZ.
1: It's Here and Now. A new album is out today from the Tokyo-based band Minyo Crusaders. The band reimagines classic Japanese folk songs using rhythms and styles from across the world. Friend of the show and music journalist Beto Arcos traveled to Tokyo recently to talk to Minyo Crusaders about their influences and the new album, From Japan With Love. He has this report.
6: As their name aptly suggests, Minyo Crusaders are on a mission to popularize old Japanese folk songs for a new generation. Their main vehicle are global rhythms, including Latin music. Take a listen to this classic Colombian tune called Cumbia en Do Menor, reimagined in their new album as the Japanese folk song Hanagasa Ondo.

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1: Chance of showers the rest of the day today. We'll see upper 70s. Actually, we'll see upper 70s tomorrow. Low 70s today, upper 70s tomorrow, upper 80s by Sunday. 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
3: 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Well, you know, that story is one of the reasons you come to WBEZ. 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That was new for me. Japanese folk songs done to perhaps a salsa beat. All the different scales, pretty cool. But that's one of the great things we have here at WBEZ.
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3: 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I keep saying the same thing, but you get the point. 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We got the Broadway trip. 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And thanks.
2: It is 3 o'clock. Good afternoon. I'm Lisa Lobbes. You're listening to All Things Considered on 91.5 WBEZ. And coming up on the program, Chicago Public Schools are likely to be losing teachers, assistant principals, and other staff. We'll talk about the budget problems ahead. Also, following earthquakes in Venezuela, the Trump administration has announced what appears to be its strongest disaster response since it dismantled America's premier aid agency last year. That was USAID. Weather forecast, cloudy skies. We've seen a little rain, a few showers, a few intermittent sprinkles, a high of 67 today, and then partly cloudy tonight. Some more intermittent sprinkles, a low of 61. Saturday sunshine, 73 degrees for the high, and then we start getting hot, 81 on Sunday, 92 on Monday. 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It's time for news. It's 3:01.
5: Live from NPR News in Washington, I'm Louise Schiavone. In Venezuela, efforts are underway to rescue trapped earthquake victims. Venezuela's president says at least 920 people have been killed. Reporter Manuel Rueda has more.
6: Rescue teams from the United States, El Salvador, and Spain arrived in Venezuela Friday morning as crews race against the clock to pull survivors from collapsed buildings. Recovery efforts have been slow, with many residents complaining about the lack of equipment or specialized teams to get people out. In La Guaira, the city hit hardest by the quake, dozens of buildings are rubble, including public housing projects, and the military has now been sent to the coastal city to support rescue efforts and prevent looting. La Guaira's airport was damaged by the earthquakes, so aid teams are flying into airports about a three-hour drive from this city. For NPR News, I'm Manuel Rueda in Bogota.
5: In Los Angeles, the federal trial of Jonathan Rinderknecht, accused of igniting last year's deadly Palisades fire, has ended in a mistrial. 12 people were killed, thousands of homes destroyed. Steve Futterman has the latest.
7: The judge asked the jury foreman and each of the jurors, is there anything the court can do that might help you reach a unanimous decision? And each of them said no. That's when the judge declared a mistrial. The jury foreman did disclose the division of the jury. He told the court it was split 10-2 in favor of a not guilty verdict. So that's a victory of sorts for the defense, which had always claimed there was never enough evidence to convict Jonathan Rinderknecht of actually starting the fire. The government plans to retry the case on all three counts. For NPR News, I'm Steve Futterman at the federal courthouse in Los Angeles.
5: The judge in the case now has set a new trial date for October 19th. The court ordered that Rinderknecht remain detained. On Capitol Hill, the House Oversight Committee wants significantly more than it got today in a closed-door meeting with billionaire investor and former Jeffrey Epstein associate Leon Black. NPR's Ava Berger has that story.
8: Lawmakers said Black walked out of the interview when pressed on his ties with Epstein. House Oversight Chair James Comer, a Republican from Kentucky, told reporters that he's now issuing two subpoenas for Black. He says he wants copies of supposed non-disclosure agreements Black allegedly signed with survivors of Epstein's abuse. And he wants to depose Black under oath.
9: This is a result of refusing to answer specific questions about the NDAs and the terms.
8: Black has denied any allegations of wrongdoing. His lawyer says in a statement that Black, quote, never engaged in sex trafficking and, quote, never paid Epstein for access to women. Ava Berger, NPR News.
5: Wall Street approaching the close, the Dow off 46, the Nasdaq down 60 points. This is NPR News in Washington.
2: It is 3:04. It's 65 degrees. We've got some hazy skies and intermittent rain. I'm Lisa Lavis. This is WBEZ News. Chicago Public Schools has had to close a $732 million budget gap for the upcoming academic year. There are lots of proposed cuts on the table. Chicago Teachers Union officials said they were told in meetings that the district had been considering shortening the school year. But yesterday, Chicago Public School CEO Macalyne King said that is not an option.
10: This is a student-centered budget that prioritizes the things that our students need to thrive, especially their instructional time. Let me be clear with our parents and guardians. We will not limit instructional time for students next year based on this budget.
2: District officials also said they will not cut crossing guards or the Safe Passage program. That program helps students get to school safely, but schools are likely to lose teachers, assistant principals, and other staff members. Other headlines we're watching. A Chicago man has been charged in relation to an alleged plot to attack a mixed martial arts event on the White House lawn. Alexander Iniguez Mercado faces a count of obstruction of justice outlined in a grand jury indictment made public today. Federal officials say Mercado deleted an encrypted messaging app after being questioned about his role in planning that attack. The Ultimate Fighting Championship spectacle marked President Trump's birthday on June 14th. Well, this week's concert lineup features a visit from some radio favorites to Chicago. WBEZ's Sophie Hernandez-Simonides has more.
11: NPR Music's famed Tiny Desk is coming to Chicago. On Sunday, Dallas band Cure for Paranoia will headline the touring show at Thalia Hall. The group won this year's annual Tiny Desk contest for the best undiscovered musicians. Also coming up, local musician Seema Cunningham will start a four-week residency at Hungry Brain on July 2nd. She's one half of the local rock duo Phenom. In these shows, Cunningham will likely show a folksier side of her musical abilities. Sophie Hernandez-Simeonides, WBEZ News.
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13: It's All Things Considered from NPR News. I'm Scott Detrow.
14: And I'm Juana Summers. The death toll in Venezuela is climbing after two powerful earthquakes hit the country on Wednesday. Thousands more people are believed to be trapped under the rubble. And on Thursday, the Trump administration announced what appears to be its strongest disaster response since it dismantled USAID last year. NPR Global Health correspondent Fatma Tanis joins us to talk about what that will look like. Hi there.
15: Hi.
14: So Fatma, what is the administration's plan to help?
15: So Secretary of State Marco Rubio has promised a big, fast, and effective response from the U.S. Yesterday, the State Department announced a $150 million commitment to faith-based aid groups and United Nations agencies for the response. The U.S. is also deploying a disaster assistance team and two search and rescue teams from Virginia and California to help find survivors in the rubble. The Pentagon has been tapped to help with getting U.S. government staff and critical supplies into the country as well. Now, this is quite a shift from how the U.S. had responded to the big Myanmar earthquake last year, when they were not able to send any search and rescue teams and only gave $9 million in aid.
14: I wonder, why are we seeing this level of response from the administration now, given that the administration has been very critical of foreign aid?
15: So there's been a quiet shift in their attitude towards foreign aid in the last 10 months. The administration's created a Bureau of Disaster and Humanitarian Response in the State Department. They've hired back some of the staff that had been laid off at USAID. They're spending more money. Now, I spoke with Jeremy Conandike. He was the head of disaster response under Obama. And he says the administration may have learned some lessons in the failure to respond in Myanmar.
16: I think they realize when you have a breakdown on a search and rescue mission during that critical 3 to 5 day window, it's very visible and very embarrassing.
15: At the same time, the administration has made it clear that it's prioritizing helping countries that are of geopolitical interest to the United States. And of course, Venezuela is one of them after the U.S. toppled its authoritarian leader, Nicolas Maduro, in January.
17: Right. What can you tell us about the destruction from the earthquake there, as well as what people on the ground need?
15: So damage seems pretty big. Lots of buildings have been destroyed, including health centers. I spoke with Cesar Jimenez, who is managing the response for the aid group Project Hope in Venezuela.
18: We're facing very, very severe emergency. This is a unique moment in our history because we were not prepared for this.
15: Jimenez says they need a lot of medical supplies right now, and soon they're going to need to build shelters and fix infrastructure like water systems so people don't get sick.
17: And you mentioned USAID earlier. What kind of work was the aid agency doing when it came to earthquakes?
15: So USAID invested in a lot of programs ahead of earthquakes to bolster local preparedness, and it also maintained a presence in a country long after a disaster struck. So it would send engineers to work with local authorities on safe building codes, make sure excavation equipment is placed efficiently, and there were also a lot of evacuation strategies built in for the public. Mm-hmm. And now Connendike says the most important life-saving work in an earthquake scenario is the one that's done beforehand and not after. And he says he hopes the administration will continue to invest in that type of work in Venezuela as well.
17: NPR's Fatma Tanis, thank you.
15: Thank you.
13: As we just heard, Secretary of State Marco Rubio pledged a big, fast, and effective U.S. relief response to Venezuela. He made that remark in Bahrain on a trip to several Gulf nations to discuss the preliminary agreement between the U.S. and Iran. Tommy Pigott was on that diplomatic trip with Secretary Rubio. He is the spokesperson for the U.S. Department of State and joins us now. Thanks for being here.
19: Thanks for having me on.
13: Let's start with Venezuela. And I want to ask you something that we just heard NPR reporting on. The administration did downplay the importance of foreign aid for more than a year. Why is this different? What else do you have to add on that front?
19: Well, look, I think a couple things here. First, when it comes to foreign assistance, what we've been clear is that foreign assistance needs to be effective. It needs to go where it's meant to go, and it needs to be aligned with the U.S. national interests. I think those are principles that are pretty uncontroversial. But unfortunately, what we saw under USAID was often disjointed aid that took longer actually to deploy. And I think an example of this that's so important is the fact that we were able to stand up at the State Department a task force to respond to these earthquakes instantaneously that had under one roof coordination when it came to assistance, consular services for Americans, coordination with other government, other agencies. Mm-hmm. We're seeing that incredibly fast, that incredibly large response to the people of Venezuela to assist. And I think it's also important to point out that we also saw this massive response in response to Hurricane Melissa. Hurricane Melissa, we saw that quick response, that coordinated response. So I think the argument we would make, and I think this is borne out by the facts, is that by bringing these programs under the State Department to allow for better coordination, we're allowed to move quicker, we're allowed to move more effectively, and we're allowed to actually deliver assistance to where it's needed.
13: And you're not worried about the loss of expertise, the loss of a lot of on-the-ground relationships that could have helped this aid move faster?
19: We're actually seeing an expansion of on-the-ground relationships. I mean, Venezuela, of course, is a powerful example of that. The actions that President Trump took allowed for the development of so many conversations and relationships that did not exist previously, including the establishment of a U.S. embassy in Venezuela that allows us to provide emergency services to American citizens in the region. But that's also something that's replicated across the world. We're seeing a new type of foreign assistance. We're building capacity in these nations, building stronger relationships. And fundamentally, this is a bit different than the earthquake example where you have to respond with this assistance in response to a national disaster. Mm-hmm. But when we see assistance programs in general, fundamentally saying we're building your capacity so we can have aid programs that eventually end because they've been successful in building capacity to respond. In natural disasters, we're responding as appropriate.
13: I want to make sure we have time to talk about that trip to the Gulf. But one more question on the earthquakes. The initial money being spent, there are obviously really major immediate needs here. How is the United States thinking about these longer term issues, the rebuilding, everything that needs to come along with it once search and rescue is done? How focused will the U.S. be on that?
19: Well, that's something that we're definitely focused on. Of course, the priority now are search and rescue teams, urban search and rescue teams. We're seeing the deployment of hundreds of personnel, including heavy equipment, in order to assist in that effort. The United States is on the ground. The United States is there. The United States is helping. Of course, we're also working with our partners in the region, and we're also delivering humanitarian and medical supplies. So our initial priority is to make sure that we have those search and rescue teams. We're delivering that assistance, working with the unmatched capability and operational capacity of DOW. And then we're going to be here. We're going to help. And that is something that's demonstrated by the scale of our response.
13: You're just back from this diplomatic trip to the Gulf. There's been a lot of skepticism, a lot of worries from leaders of our Gulf allies about this agreement. How did Secretary Rubio respond to those concerns?
19: Well, look, as Secretary Rubio said, we're not going to agree to something that undermines the security of our Gulf allies and partners. He made that incredibly clear at the GCC ministerial meeting, which had our Gulf partners and allies at that meeting. One of the main goals of this trip was to thank our Gulf partners and allies, especially the UAE, Kuwait, and Bahrain, for the resilience, the support they gave us, the leadership they have shown in the face of Iran's attacks. We also saw the resumption of operations of our embassy in Kuwait, with Secretary Rubio marking that by raising the flag over the embassy taking part in that ceremony. So there is productive conversations, a clear message sent that we are not going to agree to something that undermines the security of our Gulf partners.
13: But doesn't,
19: and the alliance and work together is continuing to grow.
13: Doesn't allowing Iran to continue to have conventional missiles and have more power over commerce in the Strait of Hormuz, doesn't that undermine their security?
19: Well, look, fundamentally, as we saw in the GCC joint statement, we saw a powerful statement that saying the GCC members, the United States, rejects any circumstance where we're going to see any sort of fees or tolls or whatever you may call it through the strait.
13: But it's still happening right now.
19: Well, that was a clear and unambiguous message that we're not going to agree to anything that has that. And what we saw, first of all, with Operation Epic Fury was the dismantling of a conventional weapons military shield. The results of Operation Epic Fury have already made the region and the world safer. What we are seeing now is a clear effort to make sure Iran does not rebuild a nuclear program, and a clear statement from that joint statement that we're not going to have a scenario where nations charge tolls or fees for moving through an international waterway.
13: I guess there's been a lot of reporting that those Iranian missile levels are the same, relatively the same level as they were before the war began. And as we saw in recent days, it's still blocking traffic in the strait.
19: Well, what we saw through Operation Epic Fury is the decimation of their military capabilities, the conventional shield they were trying to build, their Navy, their Air Force, their defense industrial capacity. We have seen that. We also saw the effects of the blockade and the maximum pressure policy. Mm-hmm. The president is a deal maker, and there are clear things he wants to see. There's no questioning what the president wants to see here, the Iranian regime not having a nuclear weapon. And the secretary's trip here reinforced the strong partnership that is continuing to grow between the United States and our Gulf allies and partners.
13: When you were last a guest on NPR, you said repeatedly that when it comes to any nuclear agreement, that deal would not be another JCPOA. Many people, including many Republicans, say it's exactly that. Why are they wrong?
19: Well, the vice president outlining many of those reasons. First of all, the context where we are is so important. The decisive results of Operation Midnight Hammer, the decisive results of Operation Epic Fury, already making the world safer, obliterating that nuclear program. Also, the provisions that have been so clearly laid out, a conditions-based agreement where any sort of reintegration or other sort of unfreezing of funds, whatever may have you, is based off of actions taken by the Iranian regime. So the context of this is incredibly important, and also the fact that we see a condition-based agreement with those objectives so clearly outlined.
13: Why is the $300 billion reconstruction plan that's gotten a lot of attention, why is that substantially different than the Obama administration agreement?
19: Well, we're talking about it's a conditions-based agreement, a conditions-based based off of actions, and that is so important. When we look at the JCPOA, we saw the sending of cash to the Iranian regime. We saw the Iranian regime with a time-limited agreement that did not really actually substantially address their nuclear program, in our opinion. And what we're seeing now are strong actions from the President of the United States to dismantle their conventional weapons, mm-hmm. to obliterate their nuclear program, and also to make sure we have an agreement that makes sure they never rebuild that nuclear program.
13: Tommy Pickett, spokesperson for the U.S. State Department. Thanks so much for joining us.
19: Thanks for having me on.

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1: You're listening to 91.5 WBEZ. Coming up on the program, you'll hear some of public radio's favorite musicians. They're performing in Chicago. It's a Tiny Desk live show. We'll talk about it in a bit. Also, former national security advisor turned Trump critic John Bolton pleads guilty to a single count of mishandling classified information. That's all coming up on this hour of All Things Considered.
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1: Looking at traffic, a few tight spots out there. Inbound Kennedy, you're solid from the Edens Junction all the way to Addison. Inbound, you're also stop and go from Kimball to the Burns Circle. Outbound Kennedy is slow from the Circle out to the Junction and from Lawrence to Canfield. Eisenhower, eastbound, you are stop and go from the Jane Addams Tollway to Irving Park. And then inbound is slow North Avenue to the Tri-State and Manheim to Harlem. Outbound Ike, you're slow from Ashland out to 9th. I-55 northbound. Is slow Route 53 to the Veterans Memorial Tollway and the Stevenson outbound. Your stop and go Damon to First Avenue. DuSable Lakeshore Drive southbound is solid from North Avenue to Chicago. 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Taking a look at some headlines. The Chicago annual Pride Parade returns to the city's north side this Sunday. The 55th annual celebration will run through Lakeview and Lincoln Park. Organizers encourage people to arrive early and take public transportation. Metro will provide additional service on the Union Pacific North and Union Pacific West lines. CTA riders can take the red or brown line to get to the route. The parade gets started at 11 o'clock in the morning. Pope Leo XIV is now the owner of a 2005 White Sox World Series baseball. Former Sox catcher A.J. Pierzynski gifted the avowed Sox fan the last out ball from Game 1 of the team's winning series against the Houston Astros. The Sun-Times says Pope Leo went to the World Series opener 21 years ago and saw that 5-3 White Sox victory. Well, the White Sox are doing just as well this year. They're having a fantastic year so far. The White Sox hosting the Kansas City Royals at 6:40 tonight. The Cubs are playing the Brewers in Milwaukee at 6:45. Cubs trying to win their fourth in a row. The Sky hosting Portland at 6:30. Going on in the World Cup today, 7 o'clock tonight, Cabo Verde takes on Saudi Arabia and Uruguay takes on Spain.
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5: Live from NPR News in Culver City, California, I'm Duane Brown. In a likely preview to the November elections, President Trump railed against the results of New York's primaries this week, speaking at the Faith and Freedom Conference in Washington today. Trump called several Democratic candidates backed by New York's Mayor Zohran Mamdani communist. Mamdani is a Democratic socialist.
6: These are not social Democrats. These are hardcore godless communists. They're godless communists. All communists are godless. They don't believe in God. This is the most serious threat to our country since its existence, in my opinion, 250 years ago. This is a major threat to our country.
5: Trump's Republican Party faces a potentially bruising election cycle this fall. He wants Congress to pass his Save America Act, aiming to ensure Republicans never lose another election. The law would require voter ID for ballots cast both in person and by mail. Ukraine has carried out a mass drone attack on several regions inside Russia and its occupied territories. NPR's Charles Maines tells us it's believed to be the largest single attack since Russia launched its invasion of Ukraine more than 4 years ago.
7: The attacks appear to be a salvo in what Ukrainian President Volodymyr Zelensky calls a 40-day influence operation aimed at pressuring the Kremlin to end the war. Russia's defense ministry said its forces intercepted more than 650 drones without providing details on damage or injuries, but Ukraine claimed to strike a chemical plant to the south of Moscow, and the Kremlin-backed authorities in occupied Crimea declared a state of emergency. Ukraine has increasingly used long-range drones to target Russian defense and energy infrastructure. Resulting fuel shortages across Russia have forced local governors to impose restrictions on the sale of gas, or in the case of Crimea, a flat-out ban. Charles Maines, NPR News, Moscow.
5: This is NPR. The U.S. lost its final group match last night at the World Cup soccer tournament here in Los Angeles to Turkey 3-2, but the U.S. already secured a spot in the knockout round next week against Bosnia-Herzegovina. Some fans of Argentina's soccer team are getting turned away at the gate because of a security policy, as we hear from NPR's Andy Tagle.
8: Can't support your children? Can't support your team abroad. That's the message from Buenos Aires Mayor Jorge Macri. Argentina's Tribuna Segura program allows Argentine officials to supply the U.S. Embassy in Buenos Aires with a list of more than 10,000 fans who are banned from World Cup stadiums. The policy's been in effect in Argentina since 2018. Roughly translated to safer stands, it allows for Argentine authorities to bar soccer stadium entry for any fans with a history of violence, criminal behavior, or unpaid child support. While no such policy exists here, the U.S. recently made it more difficult for those with past due child support to obtain or renew a passport. Andy Tagle, NPR News.
5: Greece is deploying a new line of technology ahead of what's expected to be another blistering wildfire season. Greece will use a group of suitcase-sized satellites to protect and alert communities at the first signs of fire. That system could one day go beyond fire detection. Planners in Europe look to support border surveillance as well as defense in the wake of Russia's war in Ukraine. This is NPR.
1: 66 degrees and overcast. I'm Lisa Labas with some headlines. A youth advocacy group in Chicago is pushing to make sure teenagers have a seat at the table when leaders discuss youth gatherings and public safety. The Youth Empowerment Space Coalition was founded last year to push back on the city's snap curfew ordinance. That ordinance would have allowed police to arrest and fine young Chicagoans for breaking curfew. The coalition yesterday hosted a town hall to allow young people to discuss teen gatherings and a new ordinance called the Parental Accountability Ordinance. More than 100 people were in attendance. And the Music Box Theater on Chicago's North Side is debuting its third screen this weekend. This is the latest in an era of growth for the art house cinema. It also expanded into Minnesota earlier this year. Sky hosting Portland tonight at 6:30. The Cubs play the Brewers in Milwaukee at 6:45. 6:40 first pitch on the south side. The White Sox host the Kansas City Royals. It is 3:35. This is WBEZ.
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1: Thanks for joining us this afternoon. We've got a little bit of rain here and there, just some intermittent spotty showers or sprinkles. It's just a 20% chance for some slight rain, and then we'll have intermittent sprinkles tonight. Fairly comfortable this evening, a low of 61. And the weekend looks pretty great, and then it gets hot next week. So 73 in sunshine on Saturday, 81 in sunshine on Sunday. Monday, 92 degrees, and then we are in the 90s for a while. Thursday, my mother's birthday, is 97 and hot. Oh, poor woman. That doesn't sound fun, but, you know, stay cool. We'll be here to tell you all about the weather and how you can get through it. There should be cooling centers open and all of that. 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
2: 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And Lisa Lobb is there. Thank you, Lisa. 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
1: And you're listening to 91.5 WBEZ. Coming up on All Things Considered, President Trump has demanded loyalty from his supporters and allies. This is causing friction within the Republican Party and abroad. You'll hear more about that. Also, the United Nations Office for Human Rights says the occupied West Bank, Israeli military is operating with impunity. You'll hear the story of one father in about 20 minutes. Taking a look at traffic inbound, Kennedy, you are solid from the Edens Junction down to Addison. That's a pretty standard delay. Your other bad spot this evening is southbound on DuSable Lakeshore Drive. It's solid between North Avenue and Chicago. We've got some pretty normal slowdowns otherwise. Also on the drive southbound, you're slow from 53rd to 57th. Northbound, the drive is slow 18th to Chicago Avenue. Tri-State Tollway, your stop and go southbound from Irving Park to Ogden and also I-80 to Chicago. And on the Reagan Memorial Tollway eastbound, your stop and go Midwest Road to the Tri-State Tollway exit ramp. It is 3:50. 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It's been overcast and a little rainy today, just some sprinkles here and there. 66 degrees right now, going to a low of 61 tonight with just a few intermittent sprinkles here and there. Sunshine, though, for Saturday and a high of 73. 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
4: Cape Verde, the surprise star team of the 2026 World Cup, takes on Saudi Arabia tonight in Houston. This has been the first World Cup for the small island nation, and yet the squad has managed to hold its own against soccer powerhouses like Spain and Uruguay. NPR's Jasmine Garst is covering the World Cup and says it's not just Cape Verde, it is African soccer as a whole that is shining bright in this year's tournament.
5: If you're watching this World Cup, you know that some of the big names like Spain, England, and Brazil are having uneven performances. And meanwhile, a lot of African teams are killing it. Egypt is having a historic run. Ghana, well, let's talk about that game in which England didn't even score. The Democratic Republic of Congo tied mighty Portugal. And then there's Morocco. In the last World Cup in 2022, they made it to the semifinals, a first for an African team. At their recent game against Brazil, Moroccan superfan Mustafa Chilia told NPR, it's time to stop calling them underdogs.
6: We're not underdogs. We are here for the title. Underdogs, that was like back in 1998. But now 2026 is in America. We're going to prove them like the 2022 was not like fluke. So
5: they tied that game against Brazil 1-1, and they haven't lost a single game at this World Cup. Zain Nabi hosts the podcast On the Whistle about African soccer. And he says Morocco has been planning this. Over 15 years ago, they built a world-class elite training site and academy.
7: The king of that country made a decision that they were going to invest in football and they were going to use it as soft power. A host of stars were turning down the opportunity to play for European nations by playing for Morocco.
5: This, Nabi says, is key to understanding the power of African soccer right now. The return of the diaspora, immigrants and children of African immigrants who are choosing to go back and play for the home country. Sports journalist Meher Mizahi with the blog Africa's a Country agrees. Consider Moroccan midfielder Ayoub Bouadi.
8: He's considered to be one of the best talents in French football. France wanted him, and Bouadi turned that down and decided to represent the Moroccan national team.
5: Another major factor at play this year is that Africa has benefited the most from FIFA's expansion of teams playing in the World Cup. In the last Cup, Africa was allowed 5 teams. This time around, they got to send twice as many. Enter the runaway star of this year's Cup.
9: His name is Vozinha.
10: Vozinha, meu parceiro. Yeah, so Vozinha, the Cape Verde goalkeeper.
5: If you've been following African soccer, you know Cape Verde has been making waves for nearly a decade. Mizahi points out about half of the team was born abroad.
8: For a country like Cape Verde, which has a huge diaspora, the diaspora can be an essential resource that they use to build their squads.
5: Still, the big question is, how long can Cape Verde last? Tying to Uruguay and Spain is impressive, but in order to be World Cup champs, you got to start winning games. Maher Mezahi agrees, but African soccer, he says, is playing the long game. By 2030, he predicts the Cup, co-hosted in Morocco, is going to be a whole other story.
8: Africa's been steadily and incrementally progressing, really, since the 1970s. I think it's going to take probably a few more World Cup cycles. But don't be surprised if by 2030, 2034, we're talking about African teams as real, not just contenders, but real favorites for the World Cup.
5: Soccer fans, you can't say you haven't been warned. Jasmine Garst, NPR News, Houston.

0: You know, a community feels alive when people protect what's important to them. And over the next 5 days during this on-air campaign, you'll hear WBEZ's story. 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
0: You know, we got one more thing to sweeten the deal. What's that, Kristen? One winner will receive a 2-night stay at the...
1: That's my drum roll.
0: Yeah, I like it. I like the participation. 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That's kind of how it works. You get a 2-night stay at the Hilton Midtown New York, just steps away from Broadway. 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You got Hamilton, Aladdin, Hadestown, Lion King, Book of Mormon. It goes on. Wicked. How about that? 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
2: 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Coming up on the program, the historic Music Box Theater on Chicago's North Side, unveiling its latest expansion this weekend, a new screen. 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More at unbound.org. Taking a look at traffic, Edens, you are solid southbound Cicero to Montrose to that Kennedy Junction. Kennedy inbound is solid. Edens Junction to Addison. Outbound Kennedy, you're pretty tight from the Burn Circle all the way to the junction. Eisenhower inbound is slow Mannheim to Harlem. Outbound, you're slow Ashland to 9th. Stevenson outbound is slow from Damon to 1st Avenue. And the Dan Ryan outbound, stop and go Marquette to 67th and then also 83rd to 95th. Weather forecast, overcast skies, maybe a few sprinkles, 66 degrees right now. 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
3: Live from NPR News in Washington, I'm Ryland Barton. The U.S. military says it struck Iran today in response to a drone attack on a ship that President Trump says violated the ceasefire. Trump called the drone attack a foolish violation of the agreement. Yesterday, the British military said a vessel was hit by a projectile off the coast of Oman. The development comes as the U.S. and Iran work to negotiate a permanent end to the war. President Trump is making what he calls communism central to his messaging ahead of the midterms. He's applying the label to Democratic socialist candidates who are not communists and who have scored wins in recent elections. NPR's Danielle Kurtzleben reports.
4: Trump spoke at the Conservative Faith and Freedom Coalition's policy conference, where he cast the need to defeat further left Dems in stark terms.
5: These are not social Democrats. These are hardcore godless communists. They're godless communists. All communists are godless. They don't believe in God. This is the most serious threat to our country since its existence, in my opinion.
4: He also called communists animals, for whom assassination is a, quote, important element of their ideology. Trump has been applying the communist label to New York City Mayor Zoran Mamdani and to candidates representing the left flank of the party, some of whom align themselves with the Democratic Socialists of America. Danielle Kurtzleben, NPR News, The White House.
3: President Trump's critic and former national security advisor John Bolton pleaded guilty today for mishandling classified information. NPR's Jacqueline Diaz has more.
6: Wearing a dark suit and speaking clearly to a federal judge, Bolton entered his guilty plea. He was indicted back in October for 18 counts related to mishandling classified information. Federal prosecutors alleged that during his time as Trump's national security advisor, Bolton took copious notes of his daily meetings. Those notes included classified details. He then sent those notes to two family members. As part of his plea deal, Bolton confessed to one count of retaining national security information, and he's expected to pay a fine. But his exact sentence won't be known until his hearing in October. Jacqueline Diaz, NPR News.
3: A federal judge declared a mistrial in the arson case against the man accused of sparking the deadly 2025 Palisades fire in Los Angeles. Jurors deadlocked on three federal charges against 29-year-old Jonathan Rindernecht. One of the jurors, who only identified herself as Serena, spoke to Fox News.
7: It makes me sad as an American, like, that, you know, we couldn't come to a conclusion. And I mean, honestly, wish I could come back and do it, you know, because I wish we could have came to a conclusion.
3: The judge said that 10 jurors were set on a not guilty verdict and two others were determined to convict. Rindernecht's defense attorney says the vote count indicates that his client is innocent, but prosecutors said the evidence remains strong. The judge ordered the arson suspect remain detained pending a retrial to begin on October 19th. U.S. stock indexes ticked down today. This is NPR News from Washington.
2: Overcast skies, 65 degrees at 4:04. I'm Lisa Labas with WBEZ News. Journalists at public colleges and universities in Illinois will gain new protections under legislation enacted today by Governor J.B. Pritzker. The law was pushed by Democratic State Senator Dave Kaler of Peoria. It holds public media and professional journalists at state-run institutions would not face prior review by school leaders. Also, content produced by journalists Ellis would not be considered speech attributable to the state college or university itself. This new law also allows an employee or agent of a state college or university media organization to sue if that law is broken. Concerns about teen gatherings in Chicago have grown amid conversations about violence and public safety. WBEZ Summer Van Benton spoke with a teen who organizes gatherings on the South Side.
8: 18-year-old Nunu Coleman says his goal is to give Chicago teens a safe space to dance and turn up with their friends. He says not all teens want to go to places like the library, some want nightclubs.
9: There's plenty of places adults can go to that we cannot attend. That's safer for them. So now when it's time for us to have fun. Oh, y'all so bad.
8: Coleman says he understands parties can sometimes get out of hand, but violence is never the goal.
9: And I keep asking for a safe space, and I'm going to keep fighting for it.
8: He says sometimes when adults are in the room, they drown out younger voices and needs. Coleman says he appreciates adults who try to create fun and safe environments for teens. Summer Van Benton, WBEZ News.
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2: 65 degrees, this is 91.5.
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14: 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I'm Juana Summers.
15: And I'm Scott Detrow. Earlier this week, President Trump was sitting in the Oval Office with NATO Secretary General Mark Rutte. Trump repeated some things that he said frequently, that he's frustrated with NATO, that he wants more from U.S. allies abroad. And then he put it very clearly.
16: I just want loyalty. You know, we're so loyal to them.
15: Loyalty. In that moment, Trump was talking about the war with Iran, but the statement rings true across the president's political dealings. NPR senior political correspondent Tamara Keith and congressional reporter Sam Greenglass join me now to talk about it. Hi to both of you.
17: Hello.
18: Hey, Scott.
15: Tam, I want to start with you. Is it safe to say that loyalty is more than just a passing request for President Trump?
17: Yeah, I mean, this is a key Trump feature going back at least to the very first days of his first term. I remember being in the Blue Room at the White House the Sunday after the inauguration when Trump drew in James Comey for a hug-like handshake.
15: An unwanted one from Comey's perspective.
17: Correct. And Comey was FBI director at the time. And by his account, Trump then had him over for dinner and told him, quote, "I need loyalty. I expect loyalty." Comey didn't agree to it. And we all know how this story ends. Comey got fired, became a vocal Trump critic, and is now being prosecuted by Trump's Justice Department for a social media post of seashells. When it comes to Trump, it's almost like there is a new enemy born every day. He demands ultimate loyalty, and by that he means obedience. And he turns on people quickly and fiercely.
15: And Sam, that seemed to be the case in Congress lately. I mean, this was quite a week there.
18: Yeah, I mean, Trump has this expectation that Congress should do what he wants. And when they don't, Trump sees us not as a function of having a co-equal branch of government, but as disloyalty. You know, for example, the reality is that there are not enough votes to pass this elections bill Trump wants, the Save America Act. But he keeps torching Republican lawmakers anyway in personal terms. And then after a few Senate Republicans helped advance an Iran war powers resolution this week, Trump lashed out at them over lunch, getting into this heated argument with Senator Bill Cassidy of Louisiana.
19: The president said something negative about me. I perceived it as attempting to bully me from asking a question that I think the American people need to know. And so at that point, it began to escalate.
18: What Cassidy's alluding to is that his loyalty is to his constituents. I should note, though, that Cassidy will be leaving Congress soon. Trump backed a primary challenger against him over Cassidy's vote to convict the president after January 6th. Maybe the ultimate show of disloyalty for Trump.
15: I mean, measuring it by that term, I guess. I mean, these are all examples where Trump demands loyalty from other people. Is this just a one-way street?
17: It's always transactional, like you heard in that clip about NATO allies. You do what I want, give me your loyalty, I'll be loyal to you, to a point. Mm-hmm. Back in May, I went to Indiana to cover state Senate primaries where Trump was trying to take out incumbents who had voted against a redistricting plan he wanted. These are all Republicans, state senators who made made a decision based on what they thought was best for their local districts. At the time, I asked State Senator Jim Buck about this phenomenon.
20: It gives you the impression loyalty only goes one way. I worked my fanny off for our president in 16, 20, and 24.
17: But Buck ended up losing his primary. The incumbents were squashed by the Trump political machine. 7 were up for re-election and only 2 survived their primaries.
15: How clear is this transactional relationship to most Republican lawmakers?
17: Trump says it out loud, explicitly. I want to play you something that he said in the Oval Office recently to Alabama Senator Katie Britt. But truly, you could sub in any name here.
16: I hope she always remains loyal to me so I can continue to support her. I would hate to go against her. That will never happen, Katie, right?
17: He's joking, but he's not. It's a pattern.
18: But, you know, maybe the best example of loyalty only going so far is Marjorie Taylor Greene. This is from a press conference shortly before she resigned from Congress.
21: I gave him my loyalty for free. I fought for him for the policies and for America first. And he called me a traitor.
18: And then there's also Texas Republican Senator John Cornyn. He was pretty darn loyal, but Trump backed a primary challenger against him anyway, and Cornyn lost.
15: What's the best way to think about the practical impact of this environment where a demand for loyalty is also a threat?
18: Well, in many cases, it has meant that Congress is unwilling to push back on the president. Now, there are some signs that that is changing somewhat. As Trump targets supposedly disloyal incumbents like Cassidy and Cornyn, they've become more emboldened on their way out the door. And that can create headaches on key votes for the president's own agenda. In some cases, Trump is also making endorsements on loyalty, not electability. And so it could affect the midterms, too.
15: I think we're coming up on 10 years since Trump got the Republican nomination in 2016, a question people have had all along. If Trump's loyalty is so fickle, why do lawmakers keep doing what he wants?
17: Because he makes it so painful if they don't. And because they do keep falling in line, Trump's demands for loyalty are reshaping the Republican Party in ways that could last long after he's out of office.
15: That is NPR senior political correspondent Tamara Keith, along with congressional reporter Sam Greenglass. Thanks to both of you.
17: You're welcome.
18: You're welcome.
22: The United Nations says Israeli settlers and the Israeli military are operating with what it calls impunity in the occupied West Bank.
23: We have seen that impunity is a given. There is no accountability for violence by Israeli settlers or by the IDF.
22: Ajith Sunghe heads the UN Human Rights Office for the Palestinian Territory. He says more than 1,000 Palestinians have been killed there since October 2023, including 200 children. NPR's Ruth Sherlock met one bereaved Palestinian family that feels it has no path to justice.
24: Through winding alleyways of the historic quarter of Nablus City, we reach the home of the Al-Shami family. We're welcomed inside an old stone courtyard and into a bedroom where 21-year-old Ragid Al-Shami holds her newborn baby boy, Yaman, just 10 days old.
25: He is so beautiful.
24: Al-Shami's mother, Fatia, brings her herbal teas and helps her care for the baby. But this is a time of profound loss. Beside the bed is a large photo portrait of Al-Shami with her husband, Naif Samaro. He has just been killed, shot dead by Israeli soldiers the day before Al-Shami gave birth to this first baby of theirs. I never imagined it would turn out this way, that I would lose Naif, Al-Shami says, still in shock. With Al-Shami exhausted and in pain still from her C-section, her mother, Fatia, takes over the conversation. Naif was so excited for the baby's arrival, Fatia says. He brought toys, clothes, a beautiful cot. On that day, on May 3rd, he was at work in Nablus's old city and he was about to go to the hospital. It was their baby's due date. When Israeli soldiers raided the area, there was shooting, Fatia explains. The family converged on the very same hospital that Samaro and his wife had been heading to for the birth of their child. Samaro's body arrived there in an ambulance, lifeless. Al-Shami, overwhelmed with grief, was taken to the maternity ward to be monitored. Per Muslim custom, Samaro needed to be laid to rest quickly, and in a few short hours, his body was being taken to be buried. Held by her mother and sisters, Alshami walked down to the hospital morgue to say goodbye to her husband.
0: She talked to him and told him she would take care of their son. She said, "I'll raise him to be proud of you and to know you."
24: The following day, Alshami gave birth to their child. The Israeli military told NPR that during an operation in Nablus, Palestinians had thrown rocks at the soldiers who responded with what the military called crowd dispersal measures and later with live fire. Fatia says in Nablus, teenage boys do throw rocks at soldiers, but she says her son-in-law had nothing to do with that.
0: He was older, a father, trying to build a home and a life. He was on his way to the hospital for the birth of his child. Why would he throw himself into a catastrophe like that?
24: The military did not answer NPR's request for information about Samaro specifically and whether an inquiry was being opened. Alshami and her family aren't focused on finding justice for Samaro's death through the courts because it feels so out of reach. Everyone knows we're living under occupation, Alshami says. Their family has always tried to keep away from the violence, focusing on their jobs and living their lives as best they can. We asked Ghassan Daglas, the governor of Nablus, what legal recourse the family could have. What law? Daglas asks. Since the Hamas-led attack on Israel from Gaza in October 2023 and the Gaza War, Israeli army raids into Palestinian cities and settler attacks in the occupied West Bank have dramatically increased. And the Israeli rights group Yesh Din says it's not documented a single conviction of an Israeli soldier for the killing of a Palestinian in the West Bank since October 2023. Daglas calls it killing for free. The military, he says, have become partners in settler attacks, aiding and protecting the settlers that have forced thousands of Palestinians from their homes to take land. Daglas says Israeli military courts are not independent. How can there be justice for a grain of wheat in a court whose judges are chickens, he asks. The Israeli military did not answer NPR's request for a response to the claims that there is no accountability for violence committed against Palestinians in the occupied West Bank. Ruth Sherlock, NPR News, Nablus.

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1: 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Sports in Chicago tonight, well, Chicago teams anyway, Sky hosting the Portland Fire at 6:30, White Sox on the south side hosting Kansas City at 6:40, Cubs are up in Milwaukee to play the Brewers at 6:45. Well, the World Cup, France played Norway earlier today and Iraq played Senegal. Coming up at 7 o'clock, it's Cabo Verde playing Saudi Arabia and Uruguay playing Spain. And then at 10 o'clock tonight, past my bedtime, Belgium plays New Zealand and Egypt takes on Iran. I'll watch them tomorrow. It is 4:24. 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
1: Checking some headlines, a Chicago man is charged in relation to an alleged plot to attack a mixed martial arts event on the White House lawn. Alexander Iniguez Mercado faces a count of obstruction of justice outlined in a grand jury indictment made public today. One person died after two boats collided overnight in Monroe Harbor. The Sun-Times reports a 26-year-old woman was pronounced dead just after midnight. And Chicago Public Schools are considering many possible cuts to address next year's $732 million budget deficit. Chicago Public School CEO Macklin King yesterday said the district will not reduce its instructional time for students in order to save money. Weather forecast for today, cloudy skies. We've seen a few intermittent sprinkles and a high of 67. It's 65 right now. Tonight, partly cloudy, a low of 61. Another round of sprinkles. Sunshine tomorrow with a high of 73. 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
3: A community becomes stronger when people come together to build what their community needs. 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I'm Chip Mitchell. 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
4: And I'm Esther Bergdahl. 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
3: Listeners are the antidote to the challenges we face. I want to mention just one listener, Rebecca in Palatine. She just made a donation and she says, quote, WBEZ does important work for the community. By donating, I'm doing my part to ensure that important work continues. That's exactly right. Thank you so much, Rebecca.
4: Rebecca gets it. Thank you so much. Right now, this very moment is a great time to pledge your support, because when you do, you'll be entered to win a 2-night trip for two in New York City. Now, we may be the second city, but that doesn't mean that we don't love New York also. Round trip airfare, accommodations in Midtown, and I mean, you know what that means, like fancy, fancy New York. Two tickets to the Broadway show of your choice. I do not know which one I would pick, but there is a long list that I would have to winnow down. And then you have what, a 3-course dinner? A 3-course dinner with a featured cast member from the show that you picked. That is rad. And then so cool. 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Like, incredible. 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So sign on up, break a leg.
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6: In Los Angeles, I'm Kai Rizdahl. It is Friday today. Finally, this one is the 26th of June. Good as always to have you along, everybody. The economy this week was a little bit data and a little bit vibes. So we're going to do both, and we're going to do it with Catherine Rampell from MS Now, also Greg Ipp at the Wall Street Journal. Hey, you two.
7: Hey, Kai.
8: Hey, Kai.
6: Greg Ipp, you get to go first, and we're going to start with data. The big ones, of course, this week, PCE came in at 4.1%, not great. GDP came in at 2.1%, acceptable. You get the first whack at making sense of it. Go.
7: Okay, let's start with that inflation number. Now, that 4.1% inflation number looks pretty bad, but we know that it was somewhat inflated by the price of gasoline. But we also know that the price of gasoline has come down in the last few weeks. So it's probable that inflation will be lower in coming months, but not that much lower. It's still running around 3% based on this particular measure, which is a little too high for the Federal Reserve. So you have a new Fed Chairman, Kevin Warsh. He's had one meeting where they kept rates steady. And now there's a lot of chit-chat that, hey, they may actually have to raise rates, which would be quite ironic since President Trump appointed Warsh, hoping he would cut rates.
6: However, that would be one word for it. Yeah.
7: Ironic, yes. I think Trump might have a different word for it. That said, I think it's everybody needs to sort of like take a deep breath. We have a few more months, I think, before we have a real picture of what the underlying inflation trend is. I think some of the tariff effects are fading. Some of the stuff going on, inflation looks a little weird. Maybe it's related to the demand for memory chips and computers.
6: Yeah.
7: So I don't think there's any rush to raise rates. And at the same time, as you say, with the economy growing around 2% a year, which is quite decent, and no sign that the job market is collapsing, I don't see a great need to cut rates either.
6: Catherine Rempel, I would like to introduce you to a little friend of mine called Core Inflation. It is still well above where the Federal Reserve wants it to be. Austin Goolsbee said on this program, the president of the Chicago Fed said on this program on Monday, that inflation is trickling into and becoming sticky in services. So it's not just oil and gas, right?
8: Yeah, it's not just oil and gas. Oil and gas are the biggest drivers of the headline numbers. But yes, core inflation is when you strip out energy and food. And even with those things excluded, the core, the rest of the index, right, essentially, the core inflation rate is still above the Fed's target, has been above the Fed's target for what, like 5 years now?
6: Yeah.
8: Something like that.
6: And before that, it was below it. So, you know, I mean, come on.
8: Yeah. Before that, the Fed suggested that, that they were not so worried about consistently below it, and they wanted to work their way through greater expectations, I should say, I guess, for full employment, you know, that they could be willing to go easy in terms of monetary policy for longer because they were much less worried about where inflation was going. We're in a different state of the world now. I think it is increasingly likely that Kevin Warsh is going to have to preside over incoming, new higher interest rates. Markets seem to think so. And Donald Trump, clearly not happy about it. Yeah. Earlier this week, he sort of torpedoed a bipartisan housing bill and said in his comments, who needs a housing bill when what really matters for getting housing prices down is lower rates? Why doesn't the Fed cut the rates? So if I were Kevin Warsh, I would be feeling a little nervous right now, given how Trump has behaved toward a previous Fed chair appointee who did not cut rates as much as he wanted.
6: Who none of us in this room need to name. Okay, Greg, yeah. we now turn to the vibes portion of this conversation. And let's pick up on Kevin Warsh's mood and the general sort of feeling out there that money's about to get more expensive. AI is spending money hand over fist. We're going to talk about that in a little while and with Stephanie Hughes. What's your sense of the vibes?
7: So this is a good week to talk about vibes because there were two very important vibes in the markets, but they kind of cut in opposite directions. The first vibe goes to artificial intelligence, AI. Mm-hmm. Now, we all know there's been this AI boom. It's been going on for years. It's one of the reasons the stock market's been so strong. But this week, we saw growing signs of nervousness that maybe it's too strong. People were saying, oh my gosh, look, OpenAI is going to delay their IPO. SpaceX's stock price is down, and they're issuing all these new bonds to borrow more money.
6: Yep.
7: And Apple is raising.
9: I'm Nudia Hernandez. On the Vocalo Hotline, we're building a soundtrack of the city together, one call and one song at a time.

0: Hey, so here's a thought. What if rising healthcare costs weren't, you know, inevitable? Well, there's a labor union on the East Coast. It counts nearly 200,000 doormen and cleaners and food service workers in its membership that is showing it is possible to offer good healthcare and save money at the same time. Alex Olgan has the details.
1: The $40 Elfrida Simpkins used to shell out for every doctor's visit, she now spends on her grandkids.
2: They like to go to the arcade.
1: The 68-year-old grandmother is a porter at a Long Island apartment building. 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
2: At least I could take that and we could spend the day and we have memories, and that's priceless.
1: Simpkins saves $40 per visit. Her union, 32BJ, expects to save $46 million this year alone. Claire Brockbank, who runs 32BJ's health fund, says the savings come from a simple idea: take back control from the insurer.
3: We have to change the dynamics of healthcare, fundamentally.
1: There are two ways to lower healthcare costs: send patients to less expensive hospitals and negotiate better prices. Brockbank says the union's insurer stood in the way of both. So the union went directly to Northwell Health, a 28-hospital system across New York and Connecticut, and negotiated its own deal. Brockbank says the union is now paying about half as much as before. Members can still get care elsewhere, but Brockbank is trying to make Northwell the obvious choice.
3: We give them economic incentives, but we do give them choice. And so we removed the copays for all the Northwell docs as an added incentive.
1: For the Northwell Health System, the appeal is less administrative rigmarole and more predictable payments. Nick Stefanisi runs the arm of Northwell that works directly with employers. He says Northwell spends a lot of money just to get insurers to pay for surgeries and visits.
4: It's expensive. The health system has thousands of employees whose job all day, every day is to work to get the health system paid for the care that they've already delivered.
1: Northwell has these arrangements with 70 companies covering about 300,000 patients. So they still deal with traditional insurers for the vast majority of their patients. But Stefanisi is bullish that these direct contracts will continue to grow.
4: We're not yet anywhere close to a majority. We will be one day. I am confident that we are on the trajectory.
1: Other big hospitals like Henry Ford in Michigan and Savrill in Indiana have done similar deals. Elizabeth Mitchell leads the Purchaser Business Group on Health, which represents large employers. She says those that have been doing these direct contracts for years see savings between 10 and 30%.
5: And I think you're going to see more and more of this because employers cannot continually absorb double-digit increases year after year, and they're not looking to push more cost-sharing onto their employees.
1: Mitchell says these arrangements typically only work for large companies with people all in the same city, and she warns they can be a big lift to set up. 32BJ's Brockbank says that's why she's sharing exactly how the union did it.
3: We do believe that a rising tide lifts all boats. I don't think I've ever felt so strongly that we're in this sea change as I do right now.
1: The question is, will union members find the lower-priced care at Northwell enticing enough to switch doctors? I'm Alex Olgan for Marketplace.
6: Thanks for listening to Marketplace here on WBEZ. You know, that story we just brought you is a perfect example of why you tune into WBEZ. Just think about that. A big union that lowered healthcare costs for employees by cutting out insurers and making a deal directly with a health system. That's an example of why you tune into WBEZ. Just think about that. A big union that lowered healthcare costs for employees by cutting out insurers and making a deal directly with a health system. That's pretty darn interesting. Esther and I here are in a union.
7: It's wall-to-wall.
6: It's SAG-AFTRA. Colleagues at Chicago Public Media, they have a union. Boy, that's a pretty interesting idea. And home facts right at your fingertips.
7: That's right. 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
1: Now, because of the generosity of this match, your donation is doubled. 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Chip, are you a Broadway guy? Do you like musicals?
0: I liked to be in musicals when I was in high school, but I can't say that I've been to Broadway.
1: I think this is your perfect chance to find out if you're hip to the new guys. a three-course meal. You can't beat a three-course meal. Actually, you can with a featured cast member from the show that you picked. Mm. And you also get to do an after-show meet and greet with the cast. That is pretty handy. So maybe you're on your commute home right now. Maybe you're on your way to a night out. Happy Friday, everybody. So imagine that you are in a car heading to your amazing weekend in New York City. This can all be yours. 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
2: It is 4:49 and you're listening to WBEZ Marketplace. Returns in just a minute. I'm Lisa Labas. Good evening. Well, afternoon, almost evening. Melba Lara is away today. Following earthquakes in Venezuela, the Trump administration has announced what appears to be its strongest disaster response since it dismantled America's premier aid agency last year, USAID. We'll hear more about it in 20 minutes. Cloudy skies today. We've seen a few sprinkles, a high of 67. We're right at 65. Partly cloudy tonight, a few more sprinkles, a low of 61, and a pretty great looking weekend, although it does warm up. Saturday, sunny, a high of 73, 81 in sunshine on Sunday. Monday, and then 92 degrees on Monday. It's going to get very dangerously hot in the middle of next week. Coming up on WBEZ, we have the numbers and we will hear the latest from the war in Iran. This is WBEZ.
3: Let's do the numbers. Dow Industrial's down 44 points today, about a 10%, 51,876. The NASDAQ slipped 60 points, about a 0.25%, 25,297. The S&P 500 dipped 3 points, basically flat there, ended things at 73.54. For the week, the 5 days gone by, the Dow 0.6% to the good. The NASDAQ went the other way, down 4.6%. S&P 500 decreased 2% on the nose. Apple, which plummeted yesterday after announcing those product price increases, gained back 0.3%. Today, chipmaker Micron, which, as I said, had a huge rally earlier this week after the earnings report, gave back 0.6% of it today. Microsoft closed at a 52-week low yesterday, by the by, increased 0.5%. Bonds up, yield on the 10-year T-note, thus down 4.37%. 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
1: This is Marketplace. I'm Kai Ryssdal. It happens every now and then. You look around and you just have too much stuff, or you decide you can't take the clutter anymore, so you have a garage sale. Happens every weekend all over the country. But as Ava White reports now from Alaska Public Media, garage sales up there are a bit different, made more so by the high and rising cost of living.
2: It's a Saturday morning in June, and Grace Peterson is kneeling on a tarp, digging through a mountain of clothes in a backyard on the city's west side.
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2: Peterson is stuffing fuzzy overalls and button-up shirts into a brown paper bag. At this sale, shoppers can fill it for as much as it'll hold for $10. Her bag is overflowing. Garage sale signs are directing shoppers to a tucked-away neighborhood with nearly a dozen homes with items for sale, littered on lawns and driveways. Power tools, hunting and fishing gear, a kid selling pink lemonade in small red plastic cups. Peterson says she doesn't normally set money aside for clothes shopping because she can't afford to.
3: My husband and I make a combined salary more than my parents ever did when I was growing up, and I felt like my parents were so much more comfortable and struggled way less than we do.
2: If Peterson were to buy this bag of clothes new, she expects it'd set her back a couple $100. Peterson calls herself a big thrifter and says she's always looking for ways to get more bang for her buck, but it's not easy.
3: I'd say at least 50% off means a good deal, right? But it's crazy how easy it is to just spend, like even at places like this or thrift stores, you like feel the hit if you go crazy there too.
2: In cities around the country every summer, homeowners declutter and earn some extra cash while shoppers swarm in hunting for deals on the stuff that catches their eyes. Each August, one massive sale stretches from Alabama to Michigan along U.S. Route 127. Josh Randall, a spokesperson for what's called the 127-yard sale, says this event brings an economic burst to rural communities across more than 600 miles.
4: The whole idea was to kind of draw people off of some of the big routes that go through the areas to get that traffic and just to have people experience what they might not usually ever see. And so even to this day, this almost the entire route is still very rural.
2: Back in Anchorage, Alaska, Elgin Dobbins is dealing change for a pet feeder he just sold for $5.
5: $10.
6: Perfect. And there's $20. Have a
5: Thank
6: great
5: you.
6: Day.
5: You too. Enjoy.
2: Dobbins is selling knickknacks and household items along with more than 30 other residents at Mountain City Church. Everything he's selling was donated by community members, and he donates all proceeds to charity.
5: We usually take whatever they offer us. People say, well, how much? I said, how much you want to donate? So it's just something to get people in, and everything we make is gravy because everything's donated.
2: Dobbins says the annual sale brings in a lot of traffic, especially on somewhat sunny days like today. Alaska's short summer creates a highly concentrated window of garage sales. Samantha Rupert lists roughly 30 of them in and around Anchorage on a spreadsheet she created. She threw her own neighborhood-wide sale in early June and says dozens of her neighbors joined in. She says doing it this way draws more shoppers.
7: So if people know that there's going to be multiple homes, they're more likely to take the time out of their day if they know that it's not just a one-and-done.
2: Rupert says she made about $1,800 during the two-day sale. Along with earning the money, she also met some of her neighbors for the first time.
7: I could tell that they really craved connection and wanted to connect and know who I was. And I wanted to know who they were, too, because I've seen them drive by for years and years right around the cul-de-sac. And I just never talked before. So now whenever they drive by, it's a little bit different.
2: Rupert plans to arrange another neighborhood-wide garage sale next summer and says neighbors are already lining up to be both buyers and sellers. In Anchorage, Alaska, I'm Ava White for Marketplace.
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8: 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And you get to go to an after show meet and greet with the cast. So think about it right now. Maybe you're on your commute home. Maybe you're sitting there in traffic. Maybe you're on your way to the night out. So imagine that what you're doing right now, you could be heading to an amazing weekend in New York City. 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Or call 888-915-9239.
9: That sounds so good. 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
10: It is 5 o'clock, and thanks for listening to WBEZ. Coming up on All Things Considered, President Trump has demanded loyalty from supporters and allies, and that's causing friction within the Republican Party and abroad. And the UN Office for Human Rights says in the occupied West Bank, the Israeli military is operating with impunity. And we'll hear how the Trump administration has announced what appears to be its stronger disaster response since it dismantled USAID last year after earthquakes in Venezuela. It is 5 o'clock. We've got a cloudy afternoon on tap, overcast. It's 65 degrees. You're seeing a few sprinkles, maybe a few peaks of sunshine where you are at the moment. 67 for the high right now, 65. Tonight, a few sprinkles, cloudy skies overall, a low of 61. Sunshine tomorrow and 73. Sunshine sticking around for many days, and then it's going to get really hot. By Thursday next week, we're going to be at 97.
11: Live from NPR News in Washington, I'm Ryland Barton. The U.S. military says it struck Iran today in response to a drone attack on a commercial ship yesterday. In the Oval Office today, President Trump says Iran violated the ceasefire.
12: I don't like the fact that they took a shot yesterday. Actually, four. We knocked down three at a ship. Not an allied ship, but a ship, a very expensive ship. And it was fine, but it took a little beating. They shouldn't be doing that.
11: U.S. Central Command says the military struck missile and drone locations and coastal radar sites in Iran. Iran's Revolutionary Guard told state media that it will launch a, quote, swift and decisive counterattack in response to the strikes. This comes as the U.S. and Iran have been trying to negotiate an end to the conflict. Israel and Lebanon have signed a framework agreement after several days of talks. Secretary of State Marco Rubio calls it a first step to a peace, as NPR's Michelle Kellerman reports.
13: Secretary Rubio says the goal is a lasting peace where Israelis don't have to live under the threat of rocket fire from Hezbollah in Lebanon, and the Lebanese can live free of outside interference.
14: It will take a lot of work and some time to get back to that point, but we believe today is the first step in that journey. And the first step is sometimes the hardest step, but it's the one we're taking together today.
13: Hezbollah was not involved in the talks. Israel's ambassador says Iran and Hezbollah are out and the road to peace with Lebanon is in. Lebanon's ambassador says the goal is to restore Lebanese sovereignty, and that means an eventual withdrawal of Israeli forces. Michelle Kellerman, NPR News, Washington.
11: Several Democratic governors have sent National Guard troops to Washington, D.C. ahead of America 250 celebrations in the city. It's the first time Democrats have sent troops to D.C. amid President Trump's deployment there, as NPR's Kat Lonsdorf reports.
15: North Carolina, Kentucky, Michigan, and Minnesota all have troops in D.C. now. They join more than a dozen Republican-led states that have had troops in the city for months. NPR reached out to each Democratic governor's office, and spokespeople made it clear that their Guard members were sent to help with the influx of crowds expected for America 250 celebrations, and not as part of the larger law enforcement efforts in Trump's federal task force. But legal experts say drawing a distinction between the America 250 celebration and the task force operations will prove difficult in a city already full of troops. There are more than 4,800 now in D.C. at an estimated cost of more than $2.8 million per day. Kat Lonsdorf, NPR News, Washington.
11: People in Venezuela are desperately searching for loved ones after two powerful earthquakes struck Wednesday evening. More than 900 deaths have been confirmed and up to 40,000 missing. Thousands are without cell service. The United Nations has urged Venezuela to lift social media restrictions to aid the search. Social media and online registries have become crucial for finding missing people. This is NPR News.
10: 65 degrees, overcast. It's 5:04. Good evening. I'm Lisa Labas with WBEZ News. Chicago Public Schools has had to close a $732 million budget gap for the upcoming academic year. A lot of proposed cuts are on the table. Chicago's teachers union officials say they were told in meetings the district has been considering shortening the school year. But yesterday, Chicago Public School CEO Macklin King said that is not an option.
16: This is a student-centered budget that prioritizes the things that our students need to thrive, especially their instructional time. Let me be clear with our parents and guardians. We will not limit instructional time for students next year based on this budget.
10: District officials also said they won't cut crossing guards or the Safe Passage program. That program helps students get safely to school. Schools are likely to lose teachers, assistant principals, and other staff. Hundreds of unionized BP oil refinery workers picketed in downtown Chicago today outside the company headquarters. They demand BP management return to the bargaining table and end its lockout of about 800 union members from their jobs at the refinery in Whiting, Indiana. The Sun-Times reports the lockout came after contract negotiations with management escalated in early March. This week's concert lineup features a visit from some public radio favorites. WBEZ's Sophie Simonides has more.
17: NPR Music's famed Tiny Desk is coming to Chicago. On Sunday, Dallas band Cure for Paranoia will headline the touring show at Thalia Hall. The group won this year's annual Tiny Desk contest for the best undiscovered musicians. Also coming up, local musician Seema Cunningham will start a four-week residency at Hungry Brain on July 2nd. She's one half of the local rock duo Phenom. In these shows, Cunningham will likely show a folksier side of her musical abilities. Sophie Hernandez-Simeonidis, WBEZ News.
10: Taking a look at sports, the Sky hosting Portland tonight at 6:30, the White Sox hosting Kansas City at 6:40, and the Cubs are up in Milwaukee to face the Brewers at 6:45. World Cup going on all weekend. At 7 o'clock, you've got Cabo Verde taking on Saudi Arabia, Uruguay taking on Spain.
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18: 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I'm Scott Detrow.
19: And I'm Juana Summers. The death toll in Venezuela is climbing after two powerful earthquakes hit the country on Wednesday. Thousands more people are believed to be trapped under the rubble. And on Thursday, the Trump administration announced what appears to be its strongest disaster response since it dismantled USAID last year. NPR Global Health correspondent Fatma Tanis joins us to talk about what that will look like. Hi there.
20: Hi.
19: So Fatma, what is the administration's plan to help?
20: So Secretary of State Marco Rubio has promised a big, fast and effective response from the U.S. Yesterday, the State Department announced a $150 million commitment to faith-based aid groups and United Nations agencies for the response. The U.S. is also deploying a disaster assistance team and two search and rescue teams from Virginia and California to help find survivors in the rubble. The Pentagon has been tapped to help with getting U.S. government staff and critical supplies into the country as well. Now, this is quite a shift from how the U.S. had responded to the big Myanmar earthquake last year, when they were not able to send any search and rescue teams and only gave $9 million in aid.
21: I wonder, why are we seeing this level of response from the administration now, given that the administration has been very critical of foreign aid?
20: So there's been a quiet shift in their attitude towards foreign aid in the last 10 months. The administration's created a Bureau of Disaster and Humanitarian Response in the State Department. They've hired back some of the staff that had been laid off at USAID. They're spending more money. Now, I spoke with Jeremy Conandike. He was the head of disaster response under Obama. And he says the administration may have learned some lessons in the failure to respond in Myanmar.
22: I think they realize when you have a breakdown on a search and rescue mission during that critical 3 to 5 day window, it's very visible and very embarrassing.
20: At the same time, the administration has made it clear that it's prioritizing helping countries that are of geopolitical interest to the United States. And of course, Venezuela is one of them after the U.S. toppled its authoritarian leader, Nicolas Maduro, in January.
21: Right. What can you tell us about the destruction from the earthquake there, as well as what people on the ground need?
20: So damage seems pretty big. Lots of buildings have been destroyed, including health centers. I spoke with Cesar Jimenez, who is managing the response for the aid group Project Hope in Venezuela.
23: We're facing very, very severe emergency. This is a unique moment in our history because we were not prepared for this.
20: Jimenez says they need a lot of medical supplies right now, and soon they're going to need to build shelters and fix infrastructure like water systems so people don't get sick.
21: And you mentioned USAID earlier. What kind of work was the aid agency doing when it came to earthquakes?
20: So USAID invested in a lot of programs ahead of earthquakes to bolster local preparedness, and it also maintained a presence in a country long after disaster struck. So it would send engineers to work with local authorities on safe building codes, make sure excavation equipment is placed efficiently, and they, you know, there were also a lot of evacuation strategies built in for the public. And now Conandike says the most important life-saving work in an earthquake scenario is the one that's done beforehand and not after. And he says he hopes the administration will continue to invest in that type of work in Venezuela as well.
21: NPR's Fatma Tanis, thank you.
20: Thank you.
18: As we just heard, Secretary of State Marco Rubio pledged a big, fast, and effective U.S. relief response to Venezuela. He made that remark in Bahrain on a trip to several Gulf nations to discuss the preliminary agreement between the U.S. and Iran. Tommy Pigott was on that diplomatic trip with Secretary Rubio. He is the spokesperson for the U.S. Department of State and joins us now. Thanks for being here.
24: Thanks for having me on.
18: Let's start with Venezuela, and I want to ask you something that we just heard NPR reporting on. You know, the administration did downplay the importance of foreign aid for more than a year. Why is this different? What else do you have to add on that front?
24: Well, look, I think a couple things here. First, when it comes to foreign assistance, what we've been clear is that foreign assistance needs to be effective. It needs to go where it's meant to go, and it needs to be aligned with the U.S. national interests. I think those are principles that are pretty uncontroversial. But unfortunately, what we saw under USAID was often disjointed aid, aid that took longer actually to deploy. And I think an example of this that's so important is the fact that we were able to stand up at the State Department a task force to respond to this to these earthquakes instantaneously that had under one roof coordination when it came to assistance, consular services for Americans, coordination with other government, other agencies. Mm-hmm. We're seeing that incredibly fast, that incredibly large response to the people of Venezuela to assist. And I think it's also important to point out that we also saw this massive response in response to Hurricane Melissa. Hurricane Melissa, we saw that quick response, that coordinated response. So I think the argument we would make, and I think this is borne out by the facts, is that by bringing these programs under the State Department to allow for better coordination, we're allowed to move quicker, we're allowed to move more effectively, and we're allowed to actually deliver assistance to where it's needed.
18: And you're not worried about the loss of expertise, the loss of a lot of on-the-ground relationships that could have helped this aid move faster?
24: We're actually seeing an expansion of on-the-ground relationships. I mean, Venezuela, of course, is a powerful example of that. the actions that President Trump took allowed for the development of so many conversations and relationships that did not exist previously, including the establishment of a U.S. embassy in Venezuela that allows us to provide emergency services to American citizens in the region. But that's also something that's replicated across the world. We're seeing a new type of foreign assistance. We're building capacity in these nations, building stronger relationships. And fundamentally, this is a bit different than the earthquake example where you have to respond with this assistance in response to a national disaster. Mm-hmm. But when we see assistance programs in general, fundamentally saying, we're building your capacity so we can have aid programs that eventually end because they've been successful in building capacity to respond. In natural disasters, we're responding as appropriate.
18: I want to make sure we have time to talk about that trip to the Gulf. But one more question on the earthquakes. The initial money being spent, there are obviously really major immediate needs here. How is the United States thinking about these longer term issues, the rebuilding, everything that needs to come along with it once search and rescue is done? How focused will the U.S. be on that?
24: Well, that's something that we're definitely focused on. Of course, the priority now are search and rescue teams, urban search and rescue teams. We're seeing the deployment of hundreds of personnel, including heavy equipment, in order to assist in that effort. The United States is on the ground. The United States is there. The United States is helping. Of course, we're also working with our partners in the region, and we're also delivering humanitarian and medical supplies. So our initial priority is to make sure that we have those search and rescue teams. We're delivering that assistance, working with the unmatched capability and operational capacity of DOW. And then we're going to be here. We're going to help. And that is something that's demonstrated by the scale of our response.
18: You're just back from this diplomatic trip to the Gulf. There's been a lot of skepticism, a lot of worries from leaders of our Gulf allies about this agreement. How did Secretary Rubio respond to those concerns?
24: Well, look, as Secretary Rubio said, we're not going to agree to something that undermines the security of our Gulf allies and partners. He made that incredibly clear at the GCC ministerial meeting, which had our Gulf partners and allies at that meeting. One of the main goals of this trip was to thank our Gulf partners and allies, especially the UAE, Kuwait, and Bahrain, for the resilience, the support they gave us, the leadership they have shown in the face of Iran's attacks. We also saw the resumption of operations of our embassy in Kuwait, with Secretary Rubio marking that by raising the flag over the embassy taking part in that ceremony. So there is productive conversations, a clear message sent that we are not going to agree to something that undermines the security of our Gulf partners.
18: But doesn't,
24: and the alliance and work together is continuing to grow.
18: Doesn't allowing Iran to continue to have conventional missiles and have more power over commerce in the Strait of Hormuz, doesn't that undermine their security?
24: Well, look, fundamentally, as we saw in the GCC joint statement, we saw a powerful statement that saying the GCC members, the United States, rejects any circumstance where we're going to see any sort of fees or tolls or whatever you may call it through the strait.
18: But it's still happening right now.
24: Well, that was a clear and unambiguous message that we're not going to agree to anything that has that. And what we saw, first of all, with Operation Epic Fury was the dismantling of a conventional weapons military shield. The results of Operation Epic Fury have already made the region and the world safer. What we are seeing now is a clear effort to make sure Iran does not rebuild a nuclear program, and a clear statement from that joint statement that we're not going to have a scenario where nations charge tolls or fees for moving through an international waterway.
18: I guess there's been a lot of reporting that those Iranian missile levels are the same, relatively the same level as they were before the war began. And as we saw in recent days, it's still blocking traffic in the strait.
24: Well, what we saw through Operation Epic Fury is the decimation of their military capabilities, the conventional shield they were trying to build, their Navy, their Air Force, their defense industrial capacity. We have seen that. We also saw the effects of the blockade and the maximum pressure policy. Mm-hmm. The president is a deal maker, and there are clear things he wants to see. There's no questioning what the president wants to see here, the Iranian regime not having a nuclear weapon. And the secretary's trip here reinforced the strong partnership that is continuing to grow between the United States and our Gulf allies and partners.
18: When you were last a guest on NPR, you said repeatedly that when it comes to any nuclear agreement, that deal would not be another JCPOA. Many people, including many Republicans, say it's exactly that. Why are they wrong?
24: Well, the vice president outlining many of those reasons. First of all, the context where we are is so important. The decisive result of Operation Midnight Hammer, the decisive result of Operation Epic Fury, already making the world safer, obliterating that nuclear program. Also, the provisions that have been so clearly laid out, a conditions-based agreement where any sort of reintegration or other sort of unfreezing of funds, whatever may have you, is based off of actions taken by the Iranian regime. So the context of this is incredibly important, and also the fact that we see a condition-based agreement with those objectives so clearly outlined.
18: Why is the $300 billion reconstruction reconstruction plan that's gotten a lot of attention. Why is that substantially different than the Obama administration agreement?
24: Well, we're talking about it's a conditions-based agreement, a conditions-based based off of actions, and that is so important. When we look at the JCPOA, we saw the sending of cash to the Iranian regime. We saw the Iranian regime with a time-limited agreement that did not really actually substantially address their nuclear program, in our opinion. And what we're seeing now are strong actions from the President of the United States to dismantle their conventional weapons, to obliterate their nuclear program, and also to make sure we have an agreement that makes sure they never rebuild that nuclear program.
18: Tommy Pickett, spokesperson for the U.S. State Department. Thanks so much for joining us.
24: Thanks for having me on.
18: After this conversation first ran, U.S. Central Command announced the U.S. conducted strikes on Iran in response to an Iranian drone hitting a commercial cargo ship on Thursday. It's not clear how these actions impact the ceasefire agreement.
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10: Still to come on the program, former national security advisor turned Trump critic John Bolton pleads guilty to a single count of mishandling classified information. And you'll hear a profile of Andy Burnham. He was born in Liverpool, went to Cambridge and Westminster, but Manchester made him famous. As mayor of Manchester, he brought growth to that post-industrial city. In the UK, you'll hear whether Burnham can scale this nationally as the next prime minister of the UK. Much more to come. Keep it here.
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10: Let's check some travel conditions right now. Kennedy inbound, you're solid from the Edens Junction to Addison. Kennedy outbound is stop and go from the Burn Circle out to the junction and then Lawrence to Canfield. And Eisenhower eastbound, you're stop and go from the Jane Addams Tollway to Irving Park. Inbound, Ike, you're stop and go Mannheim to Harlem. Outbound is slow from Ashland to 9th. Stevenson northbound, you're stop and go from Clarendon Hills Road to Joliet Road. And then inbound, you're slow from the Tri-State Tollway to Kedzie. DuSable Lakeshore Drive southbound is solid from North Avenue to Chicago. And northbound, you're solid from Bryn Mawr to Hollywood. It's 5:24. Some headlines we've been following today. More Illinois high school students will be eligible for in-state college tuition. Governor Pritzker is signing a bill today that makes a student who attended an Illinois high school for at least 3 years eligible for in-state college tuition, regardless of where they lived before that. Students who were graduated from an Illinois high school also don't need to have established residency in Illinois to qualify for in-state tuition. And journalists who work at public universities and colleges in Illinois will gain some new protections under legislation signed by Governor Pritzker. That law, pushed by Democratic State Senator Dave Kaler of Peoria, it holds public media and professional journalists at state-run institutions would not face prior review by school leaders. Weather forecast for today, it's been a cloudy and rainy kind of a day. We'll get to a high of 67 degrees. We've hit that out in Aurora, 61 right now at the lakefront. You might see a few sprinkles through the afternoon and the evening, but then sunshine for the weekend. 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
9: We'll return to All Things Considered in just a sec. I'm Chip Mitchell here with Esther Bergdahl. 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I've been told just now that we met our dollar-for-dollar match from the Abelson Taylor Group. 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
8: Now, we are among Chicago's biggest boosters. 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
9: Yeah, we understand not everyone is in a position to donate right now. 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
11: Live from NPR News in Culver City, California, I'm Dwayne Brown. President Trump received recommendations today from a religious liberty commission he established last year. NPR's Daniel Kurzleben tells us about one way Trump is trying to cement his base ahead of the midterms.
1: The commission interviewed more than 100 people, some of whom said their religious liberty had been threatened. Texas Lieutenant Governor Dan Patrick served as commission chair.
2: And what was used against them was one phrase that's not in the Constitution, and that phrase is separation of church and state. The left has used that one phrase that was one line out of one of hundreds of letters by Thomas Jefferson to batter and hammer people of faith for the last 70 to 80 years.
1: The report recommends that the Justice Department clarify the meaning of separation of church and state. It also recommends strengthening school choice and issuing Know Your Rights posters about religious freedom. Danielle Kurtzleben, NPR News, The White House.
11: Here in Los Angeles, the federal trial of a man accused of igniting last year's deadly Palisades fire ended in a mistrial. 12 people were killed. Thousands of homes and businesses were destroyed, as Steve Futterman reports.
5: The judge asked the jury foreman and each of the jurors, is there anything the court can do that might help you reach a unanimous decision? And each of them said no. That's when the judge declared a mistrial. The jury foreman did disclose the division of the jury. He told the court it was split 10-2 in favor of a not guilty verdict. So that's a victory of sorts for the defense, which had always claimed there was never enough evidence to convict Jonathan Rinderknecht of actually starting the fire. The government plans to retry the case on all three counts. For NPR News, I'm Steve Futterman at the Federal Courthouse in Los Angeles.
11: A new trial date has been set for October 19th. Rinderknecht remains detained. This is NPR. The United States was once the undisputed research engine of the world. Now, China is taking a dominant role, as we hear from NPR's Alyssa Nadworny.
6: China is investing heavily in university research. At the same time, the Trump administration has upended the federal pipeline of research dollars to American institutions. David Corey, a scientist at Harvard Medical School, was one of the researchers whose federal grants were frozen last year. He's been studying gene therapies meant to reestablish hearing in children. But the disruption to federal funds has meant his rivals in China are the ones finding breakthroughs.
7: You know, it may be that we can tell somebody, yeah, there's going to be a cure for your deaf child, but you're going to have to go to Shanghai to get it. And that's very frustrating.
6: China's billions are paying off. In a global ranking measuring academic output, Harvard lost its top spot to a university in China. In fact, 7 out of the top 10 schools are now in China. Alyssa Nadworny, NPR News.
11: Utah is restricting fireworks through the 4th of July as a massive wildfire continues to grow with zero containment. The Cottonwood Fire has charred more than 112 square miles in southern Utah since Monday. It's one of several burning across the state, and the governor says the restrictions on fireworks will run through July 5th. California, Nevada, and Colorado are also under red flag warnings. This is NPR.
10: It is 5:34. It's 65 degrees, overcast. I'm Lisa Labas with WBEZ News. Chicago Public Schools officials are considering many possible cuts to address a $732 million budget deficit. Chicago Public Schools CEO Macklin King yesterday said the district will not reduce instructional time for students in order to save money. The historic Music Box Theater on Chicago's North Side is debuting its third screen this weekend. This is the latest in an era of growth for the cinema. It also expanded into Minnesota this year. The new 98-seat theater is housed within the Music Box's existing Lakeview footprint. The project was funded in part by a community development grant from the city. And more Illinois high school students will be eligible for in-state college tuition. Governor Pritzker signing a bill today, making a student who attends an Illinois high school for at least 3 years eligible for in-state college tuition, regardless of where they lived beforehand. It's 5:35. This is WBEZ.
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18: 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I'm Scott Detrow.
21: And I'm Juana Summers. This morning, John Bolton pleaded guilty to one charge of mishandling classified documents. Bolton is Trump's former national security advisor, and he's a current critic of the president. NPR's Jacqueline Diaz was at the courthouse in Maryland today and joins us now. Hi there.
12: Hi.
21: Jacqueline, tell us what happened today.
12: Sure. So just as a reminder, John Bolton was indicted back in October on 18 criminal counts, and he pleaded guilty to one count today as part of a plea deal. prosecutors said that while he was national security advisor for about a year in Trump's first term, he took handwritten notes about his daily meetings with U.S. intelligence and military officials and foreign leaders. He would then type those notes up and then send that sensitive information to two family members over text or email. Prosecutors say he managed to send more than 1,000 pages of notes. And earlier today, Bolton confessed to these allegations. In court today,
13: I'm Nudia Hernandez. On the Vocalo Hotline, we're building a soundtrack of the city together. One call and one

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1: It is 5:44. Thanks for joining us this afternoon. I'm Lisa Labas. It's a overcast day. We've seen a little bit of rain, 65 degrees right now at Midway, 67 at Aurora, but we will have a sunny weekend, 73 for the high on Saturday, 81 on Sunday, and then we're in the 90s for most of the next week. So very hot coming up. Enjoy it while you can. But we're here to keep you company. Coming up on the program, as the death toll from the Venezuelan earthquakes more than doubles, rescue workers continue to search for survivors amid worsening conditions and collapsing infrastructure. You'll get the latest from Venezuela in just a few minutes. Also ahead on the program, we're going to hear about the bear is ending. We'll have a conversation with Eben Moss Bachrach in the next hour. Cousin Richie. Right now, 65 degrees at Midway, 62 at O'Hare, and 61 along the lakefront. 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
2: 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We don't have an owner. We're not reliant on, these advertisers that are meddling in our stories. We're not beholden to any political party like a lot of news outlets in other countries that where I've been and where I've worked. This is so special. Esther is a journalist. I'm a journalist. And the last thing we want is the people with the money coming in and meddling with our content, telling us what we can report about and what we can't, or just planting stories. That kind of stuff happens in a lot of news outlets. We don't deal with that here because of you, because you are the key to our independence. You are where the money comes from the community. We are beholden only to the community. 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Important news is not always profitable. In fact, it can be really expensive. It is really expensive often. 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We don't report stories for ratings or to please advertisers. 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
3: We're deeply rooted in Chicago as a community, but that doesn't mean that we haven't come from all over to join this community. I came to Chicago for college and then left for New York and then came back to Chicago because I missed it so much. But I can tell you that lucky winners will, among our donors right now, you have a chance to go back to New York City. Do it for me. You can be entered to win a 2-night trip for two to New York City. It is the ultimate weekend. Round trip airfare, accommodations in Midtown. 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And then that's very handy because the VIP Broadway show experience that you're going to get included in this giveaway is incredible. You get to have dinner, a three-course dinner with a cast member and an after-show cast meet and greet. We love to see it. 888-915-9239. Thank you.
1: 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I'm Lisa Labas. Melba Lara is away today. Still to come, we're going to hear the latest from Venezuela. Also on the news, we'll be hearing from how President Trump has been demanding loyalty from his supporters and allies, and it's causing some friction within the Republican Party and abroad. Also, the latest from the United Nations for Human Rights, it says, in the occupied West Bank, the Israeli military is operating with impunity. A report from the Gaza Strip in just a little bit.
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1: Headlines: hundreds of unionized BP oil refinery workers picketed outside the company's headquarters today in downtown Chicago. They're demanding BP management return to the bargaining table and end its lockout of about 800 union members from their jobs at Whiting, Indiana. The Sun-Times reports the lockout came after contract negotiations with management escalated in early March. The lockout is now reaching its 100th day, and workers say their livelihoods are at stake. It is 5:50. 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
5: 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I'm Scott Detrow.
6: And I'm Juana Summers. The death toll from Venezuela's devastating earthquakes continues to climb, with the government currently confirming at least 900 people have been killed, more than 3,000 people injured. Rescue teams from around the world are joining the search for survivors as hospitals struggle to cope and the military takes control of one of the hardest hit regions. And in neighboring Colombia, home to the largest Venezuelan diaspora, communities are rallying to send aid. Manuel Rueda is at a community center in Bogota where Venezuelans are gathering supplies for people back home. Hi there.
7: Hey there.
6: So it sounds pretty busy where you are, and I want to talk about the assistance being offered. But before we do, I want to ask, what do we know about the ongoing rescue efforts in Venezuela?
7: So it's a slow rescue effort because of the lack of capabilities that the Venezuelan government has for a disaster like this. Mm-hmm. They've been relying heavily on teams from other countries, rescue workers and rescue equipment from other countries coming in as well. And one of the problems is that the airport in La Guaira, the city that has been hardest hit by the earthquake, is damaged. The runway, one of the runways is damaged. So they're actually flying people and equipment to a military airport that's about 3 hours away. And then, you know, they have to drive all the way there. On the road, some people are stopping these trucks and asking for help, like maybe if the truck is destined to a neighborhood further away, they try to stop it before because people are so desperate for help, because there's still many people trapped in the buildings that have collapsed, which are pretty big buildings. I mean, some of these were 10-story buildings, some of these were public housing projects, so it's still quite a chaotic situation.
6: You are at a community center in Bogota. What are you hearing from people there? What have you, what are people telling you about their loved ones?
7: Yeah, there's hundreds of people here, and what they're doing is that they're bringing non-perishable foods. They're bringing medical supplies, for example, gloves or bandages or face masks. They're even bringing clothes. You know, just a massive outpouring of support. They're loading a truck right now. It has six rows of wheels, so it's a pretty big truck. For the people here, you know, this is a very personal tragedy. This is what Mariana Godoy, one of the volunteers here, told me.
8: So
7: she's saying she has a relative who's a doctor in Caracas who couldn't stay in his apartment after the earthquake because the building was sustained structural damage. So this doctor has been sleeping with his family in his office in a clinic because he just can't go back home. So what, you know, aid groups are expecting is a lot of homeless people in the following days, sleeping outside, sleeping in parks. And that's why, you know, these efforts to take goods for basic survival, the clothes, the drinking water, the food. That's why these things are important, because the Venezuelan government doesn't have the capacity to supply all of those things on its own.
6: And how does Venezuela's broader economic and political crisis affect the emergency response and recovery happening on the ground?
7: Well, you know, hospitals in Venezuela have been in very bad shape for the past 10 years. Venezuela is a country where if you need a surgery, you have to bring your own supplies for the doctors to do it. So this is going to be, they're going to need a lot of help boosting the hospital system now with so many people coming into emergency rooms. And they're also going to need help with their finances. Venezuela has a foreign debt of about $240 billion, which is twice of its annual GDP. So they're going to need help from banks to roll over some of that debt so that they can spend their income that comes from oil mostly, on rebuilding the country. They're also going to have to set up favorable conditions for companies and governments to help with the rebuilding process.
6: Manuel Rueda in Bogota, Colombia, thanks so much.
7: Absolutely.
2: A community feels alive when people protect what's important to them. 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
1: 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You're listening to 91.5 WBEZ. Coming up on All Things Considered, we'll hear about loyalty and President Trump. The president has demanded loyalty from supporters. It's causing some friction within the Republican Party and abroad. Also, the UN Office for Human Rights says in the occupied West Bank, the Israeli military is operating with impunity. Later in the next hour, a talk with Eben Moss Bachrach, who plays Cousin Richie on The Bear. He talks about what he's going to miss most as the show winds down. And John Cena picks a card from our wild card deck and answers a big question about his life. It's 5:59. Traffic around town right now. Some bad spots still. Solid traffic on the southbound Edens from Cicero and Montrose to the Kennedy Junction. On the Kennedy, you're solid inbound from the Edens Junction to Addison. Kennedy outbound, the express lanes are solid from Costner to the Edens Expressway. And the other bad spot, DuSable Lakeshore Drive northbound, is solid from Bryn Mawr to Hollywood. Other slow spots, your usual slow spots, on the Eisenhower and the Stevenson and the Kennedy. It is 6 o'clock. 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Looks like we will have a few sprinkles for the evening. A low of 61 degrees tonight, right now 64. And then tomorrow, pretty great looking, sunny skies, a high of 73 degrees if you're downtown, a little warmer in the suburbs. Sunday, 81 with sunny skies, and then 92 degrees by Monday. Tuesday, 97. It's going to get really hot next week. It is 6:01. It's time for the news. 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
9: Live from NPR News in Washington, I'm Ryland Barton. The U.S. has struck Iranian military facilities along its coast today in retaliation for Iran hitting a cargo ship the day before in the Strait of Hormuz with a drone. NPR's Tom Bowman has more.
10: The Central Command statement said American warplanes attacked Iranian missile and drone storage locations and coastal radar sites. This comes after Iran attacked a Singapore-flagged cargo ship, the Ever Lovely, exiting the Strait of Hormuz along the Omani coast, where the U.S. has set up a pathway and cleared it of mines. Iran insists that ships can only sail through the routes it has set up closer to its coast. Nearly 3 weeks ago, U.S. forces hit similar military targets after Iran fired multiple attack drones toward the strait. Tom Bowman, NPR News.
9: And Secretary of State Marco Rubio says Israel and Lebanon have a preliminary peace deal after months of conflict between Israel and Lebanese militant group Hezbollah. Israeli Prime Minister Benjamin Netanyahu says it's a great achievement and that allows his military to remain in territory it occupied in southern Lebanon. A Hezbollah official warned of civil war. The death toll in Venezuela is climbing after two powerful earthquakes hit the country on Wednesday. Thousands of people are believed to be trapped under rubble. The Trump administration announced what appears to be its strongest disaster response since it dismantled USAID last year, as NPR's Fatma Tanis reports.
11: There's been a quiet shift in their attitude towards foreign aid in the last 10 months. The administration's created a Bureau of Disaster and Humanitarian Response in the State Department. They've hired back some of the staff that had been laid off at USAID. They're spending more money. At the same time, the administration has made it clear that it's prioritizing helping countries that are of geopolitical interest to the United States. And of course, Venezuela is one of them after the U.S. toppled its authoritarian leader, Nicolas Maduro, in January.
9: Fatma Tanis reporting. Rulings from the Supreme Court yesterday give President Trump more power to enact his immigration agenda. One decision allows the administration to move forward with revoking temporary legal status for hundreds of thousands of migrants. The other puts limits on how immigrants can claim asylum, NPR's Ximena Bustillo reports.
12: These rulings allow the government to further change the immigration system. In two separate 6-3 decisions, the conservative majority handed Trump wins for his immigration policy. The court greenlit the termination of temporary protected status for Haiti and Syria, and that means over 300,000 people could be at risk of deportation if they are not able to secure another form of legal status or leave. In another decision, the court backed a policy that allows Customs and Border Protection agents to turn away asylum seekers before they cross the U.S. border. DHS General Counsel James Percival said the decisions give the agency, quote, several more important tools to continue securing our borders. Ximena Bustillo, NPR News, Washington.
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1: 64 degrees, overcast skies, 6:04. I'm Lisa Labas. This is WBEZ News. Concerns about teen gatherings in Chicago have grown amid conversations about violence and public safety. WBEZ's Summer Van Benton spoke with a teen who organizes gatherings on the South Side.
13: 18-year-old Nunu Coleman says his goal is to give Chicago teens a safe space to dance and turn up with their friends. He says not all teens want to go to places like the library. Some want nightclubs.
14: It's plenty of places adults can go to that we cannot attend. That's safer for them. So now when it's time for us to have fun, oh, y'all so bad.
13: Coleman says he understands parties can sometimes get out of hand, but violence is never the goal.
14: And I keep asking for a safe space, and I'm going to keep fighting for it.
13: He says sometimes when adults are in the room, they drown out younger voices and needs. Coleman says he appreciates adults who try to create fun and safe environments for teens. Summer Van Benton, WBEZ News.
1: More Illinois high school students will be eligible for in-state college tuition. Governor Pritzker signing a bill today that makes a student who attends an Illinois high school for at least 3 years eligible for in-state college tuition, regardless of where they lived before that. Students who were graduated from an Illinois high school also do not need to have established residency in Illinois to qualify for in-state tuition. The Music Box Theater on Chicago's North Side is debuting its third screen this weekend. This is the latest in an era of growth for the arthouse cinema after it expanded earlier this year into Minnesota. WBEZ's Courtney Kippers has the story.
15: The new 98-seat theater is housed within Music Box's existing Lakeview footprint. 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Here's co-owner Brody Sheldon talking about the project last December.
16: What we're doing with the third theater is sort of just creating the historic vibe, even though it's a brand new theater. So the idea is to have a modern audiovisual experience within a historic space.
15: Theater 3 opens with screenings of the 1992 film Careful. Courtney Kippers, WBEZ News.
1: Sports, the Sky hosting the Portland Fire in about 20 minutes, starting at 6:30. The White Sox hosting Kansas City at 6:40. It's going to be kind of a chilly night if you're on the south side of that game. Cubs playing the Brewers in Milwaukee.
6: 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I'm Juana Summers.
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6: This is All Things Considered from NPR News. I'm Juana Summers.
5: And I'm Scott Detrow. Earlier this week, President Trump was sitting in the Oval Office with NATO Secretary General Mark Rutte. Trump repeated some things that he said frequently, that he's frustrated with NATO, that he wants more from U.S. allies abroad. And then he put it very clearly.
17: I just want loyalty. You know, we're so loyal to them.
5: Loyalty. In that moment, Trump was talking about the war with Iran, but the statement rings true across the president's political dealings. NPR senior political correspondent Tamara Keith and congressional reporter Sam Greenglass join me now to talk about it. Hi to both of you.
18: Hello.
19: Hey, Scott.
5: Tam, I want to start with you. Is it safe to say that loyalty is more than just a passing request for President Trump?
18: Yeah, I mean, this is a key Trump feature going back at least to the very first days of his first term. I remember being in the Blue Room at the White House the Sunday after the inauguration when Trump drew in James Comey for a hug-like handshake.
5: An unwanted one from Comey's perspective.
18: Correct. And Comey was FBI director at the time. And by his account, Trump then had him over for dinner and told him, quote, "I need loyalty. I expect loyalty." Comey didn't agree to it. And we all know how this story ends. Comey got fired, became a vocal Trump critic, and is now being prosecuted by Trump's Justice Department for a social media post of seashells. When it comes to Trump, it's almost like there is a new enemy born every day. He demands ultimate loyalty, and by that he means obedience. And he turns on people quickly and fiercely.
5: And Sam, that seemed to be the case in Congress lately. I mean, this was quite a week there.
19: Yeah, I mean, Trump has this expectation that Congress should do what he wants. And when they don't, Trump sees us not as a function of having a co-equal branch of government, but as disloyalty. You know, for example, the reality is that there are not enough votes to pass this elections bill Trump wants, the Save America Act. But he keeps torching Republican lawmakers anyway, in personal terms. And then after a few Senate Republicans helped advance an Iran war powers resolution this week, Trump lashed out at them over lunch, getting into this heated argument with Senator Bill Cassidy of Louisiana.
20: The president said something negative about me. I perceived it as attempting to bully me from asking a question that I think the American people need to know. And so at that point, it began to escalate.
19: What Cassidy's alluding to is that his loyalty is to his constituents. I should note, though, that Cassidy will be leaving Congress soon. Trump backed a primary challenger against him over Cassidy's vote to convict the president after January 6th. Maybe the ultimate show of disloyalty for Trump.
5: I mean, measuring by that term, I guess. I mean, these are all examples where Trump demands loyalty from other people. Is this just a one-way street?
18: It's always transactional, like you heard in that clip about NATO allies. You do what I want, give me your loyalty, I'll be loyal to you, to a point. Mm-hmm. Back in May, I went to Indiana to cover state Senate primaries where Trump was trying to take out incumbents who had voted against a redistricting plan he wanted. These are all Republican state senators who made a decision based on what they thought was best for their local districts. At the time, I asked State Senator Jim Buck about this phenomenon.
21: It gives you the impression loyalty only goes one way. But I worked my fanny off for our president in 16, 20, and 24.
18: But Buck ended up losing his primary. The incumbents were squashed by the Trump political machine. Seven were up for re-election and only two survived their primaries.
5: How clear is this transactional relationship to most Republican lawmakers?
18: Trump says it out loud, explicitly. I want to play you something that he said in the Oval Office recently to Alabama Senator Katie Britt. But truly, you could sub in any name here.
22: I hope she always remains loyal to me so I can continue to support her. I would hate to go against her. That will never happen, Katie, right?
18: He's joking, but he's not. It's a pattern.
19: But, you know, maybe the best example of loyalty only going so far is Marjorie Taylor Greene. This is from a press conference shortly before she resigned from Congress.
23: I gave him my loyalty for free. I fought for him for the policies and for America first. And he called me a traitor.
19: And then there's also Texas Republican Senator John Cornyn. He was pretty darn loyal, but Trump backed a primary challenger against him anyway, and Cornyn lost.
5: What's the best way to think about the practical impact of this environment where a demand for loyalty is also a threat?
19: Well, in many cases, it has meant that Congress is unwilling to push back on the president. Now, there are some signs that that is changing somewhat. As Trump targets supposedly disloyal incumbents like Cassidy and Cornyn, they've become more emboldened on their way out the door. And that can create headaches on key votes for the president's own agenda. In some cases, Trump is also making endorsements on loyalty, not electability. And so it could affect the midterms, too.
5: I think we're coming up on 10 years since Trump got the Republican nomination in 2016. A question people have had all along: if Trump's loyalty is so fickle, why do lawmakers keep doing what he wants?
18: Because he makes it so painful if they don't. And because they do keep falling in line, Trump's demands for loyalty are reshaping the Republican Party in ways that could last long after he's out of office.
5: That is NPR senior political correspondent Tamara Keith, along with congressional reporter Sam Greenglass. Thanks to both of you.
18: You're welcome.
19: You're welcome.
24: The United Nations says Israeli settlers and the Israeli military are operating with what it calls impunity in the occupied West Bank.
25: We have seen that impunity is a given. There is no accountability for violence by Israeli settlers or by the IDF.
24: Ajith Sunghe heads the UN Human Rights Office for the Palestinian Territory. He says more than 1,000 Palestinians have been killed there since October 2023, including 200 children. NPR's Ruth Sherlock met one bereaved Palestinian family that feels it has no path to justice.
26: Through winding alleyways of the historic quarter of Nablus City, we reach the home of the Al-Shami family. We're welcomed inside an old stone courtyard and into a bedroom where 21-year-old Ragid Al-Shami holds her newborn baby boy, Yaman, just 10 days old.
0: beautiful.
26: Ashami's mother, Fatia, brings her herbal teas and helps her care for the baby. But this is a time of profound loss. Beside the bed is a large photo portrait of Alshami with her husband, Naif Samaro. He has just been killed, shot dead by Israeli soldiers the day before Alshami gave birth to this first baby of theirs. I never imagined it would turn out this way, that I would lose Naif, Alshami says, still in shock. With Alshami exhausted and in pain still from her C-section, her mother, Fatia, takes over the conversation. Naif was so excited for the baby's arrival, Fatia says. He brought toys, clothes, a beautiful cot. On that day, on May 3rd, he was at work in Nablus's old city and he was about to go to the hospital. It was their baby's due date. When Israeli soldiers raided the area, there was shooting, Fatia explains. The family converged on the very same hospital that Samaro and his wife had been heading to for the birth of their child. Samaro's body arrived there in an ambulance, lifeless. Alshami, overwhelmed with grief, was taken to the maternity ward to be monitored. Per Muslim custom, Samaro needed to be laid to rest quickly, and in a few short hours, his body was being taken to be buried. Held by her mother and sisters, Alshami walked down to the hospital morgue to say goodbye to her husband.
4: She talked to him and told him she would take care of their son. She said, "I'll raise him to be proud of you and to know you."
26: The following day, Alshami gave birth to their child. The Israeli military told NPR that during an operation in Nablus, Palestinians had thrown rocks at the soldiers who responded with what the military called crowd dispersal measures and later with live fire. Fatia says in Nablus, teenage boys do throw rocks at soldiers, but she says her son-in-law had nothing to do with that.
4: He was older, a father, trying to build a home and a life. He was on his way to the hospital for the birth of his child. Why would he throw himself into a catastrophe like that?
26: The military did not answer NPR's request for information about Samaro specifically and whether an inquiry was being opened. Alshami and her family aren't focused on finding justice for Samaro's death through the courts because it feels so out of reach. Everyone knows we're living under occupation, Alshami says. Their family has always tried to keep away from the violence, focusing on their jobs and living their lives as best they can. We asked Hassan Daglas, the governor of Nablus, what legal recourse the family could have. What law? Daglas asks. Since the Hamas-led attack on Israel from Gaza in October 2023 and the Gaza War, Israeli army raids into Palestinian cities and settler attacks in the occupied West Bank have dramatically increased. And the Israeli rights group Yesh Din says it's not documented a single conviction of an Israeli soldier for the killing of a Palestinian in the West Bank since October 2023. Daglas calls it killing for free. The military, he says, have become partners in settler attacks, aiding and protecting the settlers that have forced thousands of Palestinians from their homes to take land. Daglas says Israeli military courts are not independent. How can there be justice for a grain of wheat in a court whose judges are chickens, he asks. The Israeli military did not answer NPR's request for a response to the claims that there is no accountability for violence committed against Palestinians in the occupied West Bank. Ruth Sherlock, NPR News, Nablus.

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1: 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He talks about what he's going to miss most as the show winds down. That talk in about 10 minutes.
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1: Looking at traffic, Kennedy inbound, you're solid from the Edens Junction to Addison Street. Outbound, you're a little bit slow. Stop and go from Lawrence to Canfield. Kennedy Express lanes, there is solid traffic outbound from Costner to the Edens Expressway. Eisenhower inbound, you're slow from North Avenue to the Tri-State, then Mannheim to Harlem and Austin to Costner. And then back in, you're slow back inbound, you're slow Austin to Costner. Northbound on the Stevenson, you're slow from Clarendon Hills Road to Joliet Road and also from the Tri-State to Kedzie. And inbound Dan Ryan is slow from 33rd to the Burn Circle. DuSable Lakeshore Drive still really tight on that northbound end from Bryn Mawr to Hollywood. Weather forecast for tonight. We have cloudy skies overall. We've seen plenty of sprinkles, and you could see still some more. A low of 61 degrees tonight, and then sunshine for the weekend. A high of 73 degrees on Saturday, 81 on Sunday, and then it gets hot next week. 92 degrees on Monday, 97 on Tuesday. Take care. 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
5: Just a half hour more. 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
6: Oh,
5: that
6: yeah.
5: was amazing.
6: We get asked if people actually go on those trips. Yes, they do.
5: Yeah.
6: It is not, we're not just saying that.
5: Yeah.
6: People really do go on these trips.
5: Membership is the same thing as community power. 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
6: And we get it. I mean, because we're part of the community, we also understand that not every gift is going to be huge. 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
5: That's right. 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
0: Live from NPR News in Culver City, California, I'm Dwayne Brown. A new CDC report shows that emergency department visits due to suspected suicide attempts were highest among teens in recent years. But as NPR's Ritu Chatterjee reports, this age group saw an overall decline in ER visits last year.
7: Between 2021 and 2025, teens aged 12 to 17 had the highest number of visits to the ER due to suspected suicide attempts, about a quarter of all visits for such attempts. While the overall proportion of suicide-related visits to the emergency room in this age group declined by 2025, the researchers observed an increase in such visits among older adults. Allison Kamak is a health scientist at the CDC's Injury Center and an author of the new report.
8: They increased in those who were 55 through 64 by 15%, and for those 65 and older, they increased 12%.
7: She says the findings emphasize the importance of suicide prevention efforts for all age groups. Ritu Chatterjee, NPR News.
0: Well, in a likely preview to the midterm elections in November, President Trump railed against the results of the New York primaries this week, speaking at the Faith and Freedom Conference in Washington today. Trump called several Democratic candidates backed by New York's Mayor Zoran Mamdani communist. Mamdani is a Democratic socialist.
9: These are not social Democrats. These are hardcore godless communists. They're godless communists. All communists are godless. They don't believe in God. This is the most serious threat to our country since its existence, in my opinion, 250 years ago. This is a major threat to our country.
0: Trump's Republican Party faces a potentially bruising election cycle this fall. He wants Congress to pass his Save America Act, aiming to ensure Republicans never lose another election, that law would require voter ID for ballots cast both in person and by mail. This is NPR. The Trump administration says it's partnering with a Texas-based private company to preserve the DNA of endangered species. NPR's Nate Rott has that story.
10: The company, Colossal Biosciences, is best known for its efforts to bring back extinct species like the woolly mammoth and the direwolf, efforts that have raised a lot of concerns in the broader wildlife conservation community. Under the new partnership, the company says it will aim to store DNA, tissue, or cell samples of the more than 2,300 plants and animals protected under the Endangered Species Act, and that it will use them for research. Zoos, academic institutions, and federal agencies already biobank samples of imperiled species, which can be used to help their recovery. Some scientists are critical, though, of the government partnering with a for-profit company to help those efforts. Nate Rott, NPR News.
0: President Trump is threatening to set off a larger trade war with the European Union over a potential tax on digital services from U.S. tech companies. Many EU countries are looking to raise revenues, and Trump has repeatedly tried to use tariffs as a way to deter such taxes. The president is now threatening a 100% tax on any country that increases fees on U.S. tech companies. He does not, however, have unlimited authority to impose tariffs unilaterally. Stocks finished lower on Wall Street to end the trading week. This is NPR.
1: It is 6:34. Good evening. I'm Lisa Labas. This is WBEZ News. Chicago Public Schools officials are considering many possible cuts to address a $732 million budget deficit. District CEO Macklin King yesterday said the district will not reduce instructional time for students in order to save money. A youth advocacy group in Chicago is pushing to make sure teenagers have a seat at the table when leaders discuss youth gatherings and public safety. The Youth Empowerment Space Coalition was founded last year to push back on the city's snap curfew ordinance. It would have allowed police to arrest and fine young Chicagoans for breaking curfew. The coalition yesterday hosted a town hall to allow young people to discuss those teen gatherings. And the historic Music Box Theater on the North Side is debuting its third screen this weekend. Taking a look at sports, the Sky just about to tip off against Portland. Later, the Bulls, the White Sox are playing later tonight in just a little bit, and the Cubs play the Brewers in Milwaukee.
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11: 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I'm Juana Summers.
12: And I'm Scott Detrow. FX's The Bear is back for its fifth and final season. The bingeable show has followed Carmen Brizzotto, a chef who has returned to Chicago to run his dead brother Michael's failing sandwich shop, The Beef, and ultimately turn it into a fine dining establishment called The Bear. At first, he faces a skeptical crew headed by Richie Jeromovich, Michael's best friend.
13: I can handle this myself, cousin. I got this.
12: Through the course of the show, Richie has been a brash, stubborn presence in the Bear's kitchen.
13: So we are going to stick with what works, and we are going to make sure we got enough food to feed these dorks.
12: He's played by Eben Moss-Bachrach. And when I spoke to the actor, I started by being honest. Though Richie has now become my favorite character over four seasons, I hated him at first. So I asked Moss-Bachrach what he thought of Richie's journey over the course of the last few seasons.
14: I mean, when I read the first couple of scripts, I didn't find him particularly unlikable. I found him as a man that lacked impulse control and was, I don't know, a bit histrionic and loud.
15: Because I don't like this at all.
14: Said it's fine. Chef Carmen uses power phrases because he's a baby replicant who's not self-actualized, which is maybe why he repeatedly referred to me as a loser.
16: Richie, I apologize.
14: No, it's all good. I don't need your apology.
17: 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Son, I'm S-U-N, not S-O-N. And
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1: Deep dish.
2: No. Oh, you did not hear me say that.
3: God, you all are wonderful.
1: No, stop it. You're wonderful. And that victory and that sort of opening of the window has been really inspirational to so many people. I mean, I don't want to be cheesy, but I mean, every single day since that episode has come out, I talk to so many people. I'm really kind of in awe of the reach of this thing and the reach of this character that I play, that his journey.
4: A lot of us last saw Richie in a pretty interesting place, that standalone episode that you co-wrote that episode.
1: I did. Yeah, John Bernthal and I wrote that episode.
4: This popped up in between seasons. It's a flashback. We see Richie and Mikey on a run to Gary, Indiana, that takes place before the show begins. And a lot happens and nothing happens at the same time, right? Like, they talk with each other. It's warm. It's suddenly very not warm. There's a lot going on. And of course, we have spent several seasons now really staring in the face Richie and Carmi's friendship or standoff.
5: I never thought of it before, just how sorry I am. How sorry I am, because I didn't realize how...
6: How what? How...
5: I didn't realize how you lost somebody too.
4: How do you think about where these two guys are seeing each other? They're both sharing this grief that's personal to them in their own different ways, and they're having to work through it together.
1: I think there's a lot of resentment there. Neither of them was able to save their brother, their cousin, Mikey, you know? And I think it's the easiest thing to do a lot of times in those situations is point the finger at somebody else. Richie's incredibly frustrated, incredibly angry and resentful with Carmen for not being there, for taking off and not checking in. But, you know, Richie learns that actually wasn't really the case. And I think, I mean, it's hard for me to speak for Carmi. I think he seems quite resentful of the intimacy and the relationship that Richie and Mikey were able to share that Carmi could never achieve.
4: Yeah. What can you tell us about where we're going to find Richie at the beginning of season 5? Because at the end of season 4, of course, Carmi leaves the bear to him and Sydney. And I'll say it this way, at the end of that one-off episode, we are left with deep concern of what's going on with Richie. I'll just leave it there. What can you tell us about where cousin Richie is at the beginning of the season?
1: You know, at the end of that fourth season, it seems like he gets what he's always wanted. In a way, he becomes a partner. He says, listen, I don't want to be the mayor of St. Patrick's Day Parade or something like that. You know, he doesn't want anything symbolic. He wants to have a meaningful, real partnership with Sydney. But I think one thing that the bear does really well is that change is not always linear.
4: Mm-hmm.
1: And, you know, it's lateral, it goes backwards, one step forward, two steps back. And then there's also the classic thing of, like, you know, watch what you wish for, you know, when you get it and it ain't what you thought it was.
4: You talked about how things aren't linear. A lot can happen at once. Nothing can happen once. I feel like when I watch the show, the pace of things can frustrate me, and the way that things can be left unresolved for episodes and episodes or seasons at a time can frustrate me. And then I realize, like, well, that's real life. What have you learned about just the complicated ways that the bear puts plots together as an actor?
1: I can find it frustrating a little bit times when I watch the show. I'm like, oh, come on, let's get to the to the next thing already.
4: Fix your problems.
1: But, yeah. Stop talking. Just do it. But I think it is, like you say, it is a reflection of life and the messiness and the, you know, storytelling on TV and in movies can be very convenient and fit nicely into acts. And that can be very satisfying to a viewer who's trying to make sense out of a chaotic world. But at the same time, that can be deceptive and not really emblematic of what all of our messy lives are like.
4: Yeah. What are you going to miss the most about it?
1: I'm going to miss the people that I work with. I'm going to miss Chicago, which has been such an endlessly kind and generous place to make the show. I'm going to miss playing this guy. I'm going to miss Richie. I feel like I'm more civilized, and I mean that in the not necessarily in a good way. I don't yell at people all the time. You know, I'm not as fully expressed. You know, I was raised in New England. I self-censor myself, and it's been really freeing and fun to play somebody that just kind of lets it rip on all, you know,

0: can see that.
1: It's a pleasure to play that.
0: From your point of view, do you think fans of the show are going to be satisfied with the ending?
1: I'm really proud of this season. I'm proud of the ending. I think it ends on its own terms. It feels right to me. It feels true to the bear. It feels true to the beef. I think endings are really, really hard, mm-hmm. and I hope, fingers crossed, I believe that this ending is a pretty special one.
0: The good news is nobody ever has the problem with an ending of a beloved TV show.
1: Oh, no, yeah, exactly. No one ever has anything.
0: It's a very chill process.
1: But I can't say, it wasn't a dream. You know, the whole thing was not a dream.
0: That's Evan Moss Bachrach, who plays Richie on FX's The Bear. Final season is out now. Thank you so much.
1: Thank you so much. Pleasure talking to you.
2: 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So glad you're here to hang out with us this evening. It's kind of an overcast evening, and we will get down to a low of 60 degrees. Right now it's 64. 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Well, coming up on the program, we're going to sit down with John Cena, the former pro wrestler. Every week, a guest draws a card from NPR's Wild Card deck and answers a big question about their life. And after 24 years in the WWE ring, John Cena retired from professional wrestling last year. We're going to pick his brain a little bit in 5 minutes or so. Coming up at 7 o'clock, you've got This American Life. It is 6:45, and again, it's going to be a kind of a chilly evening, a low near 60 degrees, very damp, a few sprinkles, and then great for the weekend, and then it really gets hot next week. 73 on Saturday, 81 on Sunday, 92 on Monday, and then you're up to 97 on Tuesday. Take care. 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
3: 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We'll return to All Things Considered in just a moment. I'm Chip Mitchell.
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4: And Chip, we have just a couple of minutes until 7 p.m., which is when we're going to draw the winner of an absolutely incredible experience. So Chicago is a theater town that is nothing to sneeze at. We can hold our own with any city in the world. But WBEZ is offering two people from one donation, so one donation that you make tonight before 7 p.m. for a two-night trip for two in New York City. That includes a round-trip airfare, accommodations in Midtown, and that means that you're close to Broadway, which means that the two tickets to the Broadway show of your choice will be very, very handy. You also get a three-course dinner, and this is the most exciting part to me personally, a featured cast member from the show that you picked will join you for dinner. And there's so many ands, you can get an after-show meet and greet with the cast, but you only have until 7 p.m. tonight, so just under 13 minutes. I know you can do this. I know you want this. I know what theater kids want in life, and it's things like this. So get on the horn, call us 888-915-9239, or if you're feeling a little shy, WBEZ.org/donate.
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2: 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It's Friday evening and get ready for our lineup of Friday night programming. We've got This American Life coming up at 7. Then it's the Vocalo Hotline with Nudia Hernandez. I'm so excited for that. That's at 8 o'clock until 9. And then that's followed by Bullseye, Sound Opinions, Film Spotting, and the BBC World Service. This American Life kicks it off at 7 o'clock. 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Checking just a few slow spots. Kennedy inbound, you're slow from Cumberland to Montrose, and then from the Edens Junction to Addison. Inbound, you're also slow from Kimball to the Burns Circle. Outbound Kennedy is slow from Lawrence to Canfield. The express lanes, you're slow outbound Costner to the Edens Expressway. Inbound Eisenhower is slow from Mannheim to Harlem and Austin to Costner. Stevenson northbound, you're slow Clarendon Hills Road to Joliet. And inbound, you're stop and go on the Stevenson from the Tri-State to Kedzie. Northbound, DuSable Lakeshore Drive, still a little bit slow along that Bryn Mawr to Hollywood patch. It is 6:50, overcast skies. It's 64 degrees, going down to a low of 61. Saturday, sunny skies, last comfortable day for a little while, a high of 73. And then we're in the 80s on Sunday, 90s on Monday.
5: Each week, a guest draws a card from NPR's Wildcard deck and answers a big question about their life. After 24 years in the WWE ring, John Cena retired from professional wrestling last year. But he's not slowing down. His latest movie is a Netflix comedy about family bonds called Little Brother.
6: This story, for me, looking through my lens, is I'm a big believer in you choose your family. And love isn't just simply granted because you have the same last name.
5: Cena spoke with host Rachel Martin about the things that have given him perspective in life.
7: Have your feelings about death changed over time?
6: Yes, I will die. And I think about that often. And I never, you know what? I always used to say it out loud, like as a young person, like, oh, I'm never going to make it till I'm 40. Or if I make it till I'm 40, I've overstayed my welcome. That was just cannon fodder to do things that were like dopamine hits.
7: Yeah.
6: Now my perspective has changed that we all die. We are all going to die. And it gives me gratitude towards the now. It makes me excited for things down the road. It allows me to reflect with great feelings. Mm-hmm. I think about my mortality often. And I encourage folks to do more of that, and not from a morbid sense, from a factual sense.
7: Yeah.
6: We all think we got all the time in the world. And I think when you realize you don't, it helps you appreciate the time you have, at least from my perspective.
7: Yeah, for sure. Same. I also wonder, I wanted to ask you about your involvement with the Make-A-Wish Foundation.
6: Sure.
7: First of all, you have like the Guinness World Record or something of most Make-A-Wish visits. I mean, it's really incredible, John, the amount of time that you've given to kids who are having a hard struggle. And I imagine some of those kids who you have spent time with have died.
6: Mm-hmm.
7: And I wonder how that has impacted your view of living and your thoughts about dying.
6: There is not a better chin check on like how bad are my problems than to go into someone really fighting, climbing a steep hill. And when that person is like a young person, to see them so full of joy and excitement and hope, even with that steep climb, it has made a world of difference in my life, even when I didn't understand why it was making a world of difference.
7: What do you mean?
6: I think at a younger age, I very much appreciated always being involved with Make-A-Wish. Mm-hmm. It was only as I began to truly lean into mortality, I would say last decade, that it really had a profound impact on, we do have a select amount of time, and that's beyond our control, period. Mm-hmm. And you can still have joy, and you can still have excitement, and you can still be curious, and you can still have an imagination, and you can be grateful for all those things.
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4: And one donor or one set of donors is going to win this New York trip in just a couple of minutes. 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
11: Let us speak of our nation's monuments. When you're at the Statue of Liberty or standing under the rotunda at the U.S. Capitol, or when you're at the Alamo, it is clear what they mean. But why do thousands of tourists go every day of the summer to Four Corners, that spot in the wilderness where Utah, Arizona, New Mexico, and Colorado, four different states, meet at one point? I went one summer, drawn inexorably, magnetically, without quite knowing why, just like every other wandering tourist who strays within 250 miles of the place. Chances are you have done this yourself. You've driven 3 or 4 hours out of your way, and you show up, and there's a marker on the ground, ringed by dozens, literally dozens of t-shirt stands. And families come, and they stand on the supposed spot where the four states meet. And what? They hold hands, they sit on the ground, and then mom or dad or sis stands a little platform they have there built specially for this purpose and takes a snapshot. And then, often, there's this kind of aftermath moment where everybody just sort of stands around haplessly like, what was that all about? You know, we came for this. And then the next group comes in. The arbitrariness of it all, I think, is lost on no one. I saw one family with young kids who simply placed a teddy bear on the spot where the four states meet and snapped a picture of that. Couldn't any Four Corners hold just as much meaning as this place? And my friend, the answer, of course, is yes. And today on our program, we offer our own little national monument here on the radio, our own picture of life in America, our own Four Corners. From WBEZ Chicago, This American Life, I'm Ira Glass. Today on our program, Four Corners, we tell the story of life in America through portraits of life on four different corners in four different states across this great nation. Stay with us.
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